0: NPR's Eric McDaniel has more.
1: The Constitution gives Congress the power to authorize military conflicts, and the War Powers Resolution of 1973 gives the president 60 days to obtain congressional approval for military action. The Iran war has now exceeded that threshold, though the White House claims that given the ongoing ceasefire, congressional action is moot. Increasingly, Republicans disagree. Three, Thomas Massie, Tom Barrett, and Brian Fitzpatrick, joined virtually all Democrats in this vote to end the conflict. In a similarly unsuccessful vote Wednesday in the Senate, three Republicans voted with most Democrats. The war remains unpopular with the American public as it continues to drive up the cost of living. Eric McDaniel, NPR News, The Capitol.
0: Louisiana is a step closer to joining other southern states in redistricting that could help Republicans in the midterm elections. Along party lines, the state Senate passed a voting map with one less Democratic-leaning congressional district. Rick Thorington of member station WRKF has more.
2: The vote comes after the Supreme Court decision last month that weakened the Voting Rights Act. State Senator Jay Morris backed the plan.
3: The maps will perform well for Republicans. I admit that. I concede that.
2: Democratic State Senator Royce Duplessis says the redistricting was rushed at the behest of President Trump.
4: We're going to ram this map down just because one man said, I want this. This is what I want. This is what's best for me. Not what's best for Louisiana. This was best for me.
2: The bill now heads to the State House. Louisiana is holding primary elections this weekend, but votes in the affected congressional districts won't be counted. For NPR News, I'm Brooke Thorington in Baton Rouge.
0: You're listening to NPR News from Washington. Researchers have discovered a new dinosaur species in Thailand. It's the largest dinosaur ever found in Southeast Asia. NPR's James Dubek has more on this very big find.
5: The dinosaur would have been about 90 feet long and weighed about 30 tons. It was a sauropod, a type of dinosaur that eats plants and has a long neck and tail. The researchers called it Nagatitan, named after a mythical serpent creature that's worshipped in Southeast Asia. Nagatitan lived between 100 to 120 million years ago. It gives clues about how dinosaurs got even bigger later on. Here's researcher Titiwut Setapaneksakul.
6: Nagatitan essentially represents that kind of on-ramp towards that kind of supersizing.
5: It is the 14th named dinosaur discovered in Thailand, and experts are excited about the expanding fossil record from the region. James Dubek, NPR News.
0: Honda says it amassed a full-year loss for the first time ever, losing $2.7 billion in the last fiscal year because of a costly electric vehicle strategy. The Japanese automaker abandoned many of its plans for EV models, including those in the works in a joint venture with Sony. Economists say the company may have been too ambitious, acting when many markets weren't ready. But the automaker's bottom line got a lift from its motorcycle business, and it is forecasting a return to profit for the current fiscal year. I'm Janine Herbst, and you're listening to NPR News from Washington.
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8: This episode of All Sides was previously recorded.
9: Welcome to All Sides with Amy Jurevich. It was meant to be great news for the city, a national women's soccer league franchise here in Columbus, coming in 2028. An announcement made with fanfare and celebration, if also in haste. Finally, many said, an acknowledgement of the rising power of women's sports in general and soccer in particular. Here in April is Mayor Andrew Ginther speaking about why this deal is important and why public money is needed.
10: The girls and women of this community are done waiting. They want us to bring the best and the brightest from around the country and the world to compete on the biggest stages here in Columbus, just like we've invested in men's sports in the past. And this is part of our vision of becoming the nation's capital for girls and women's sports. We're unapologetic about it, and we believe this is totally aligned with our values.
9: But then came the questions and the criticism about the use of public money, millions of it.
11: and why a Southwest neighborhood that has long struggled for equality in city services is losing a beloved park in the deal. How did this happen? Why did a piece of land near Interstate 71 and Greenlawn Avenue become the deciding factor in whether or not Columbus got a women's soccer team? Joining us now is Columbus Dispatch reporter Jordan Laird. She covers city council. Welcome to All Sides, Jordan.
12: Hi, Amy. Good morning. Thanks for having me.
11: So before we talk about the latest news, I wanted to back up a little bit and look at this idea to try to land a women's soccer franchise. When did it take root? What do you know about that? How long has the mayor's office been working on it?
12: Sure. I will try to summarize something I've been covering for quite a bit and written quite a few stories about. So trying to be quick overview. Last spring, in the state of the city, Mayor Andrew Ginther announced he wants to make Columbus the national capital for women's sports. He announces that that is his vision, his and First Lady Shannon Ginther's vision. He tells me now that then he and his wife were thinking about how they make their mark on the city. They met with Jimmy and Dee Haslam in June of last year. And Jimmy and Dee Haslam are majority owners of the Columbus Crew men's soccer team, also of the Cleveland Browns. And so he's talking to them about possibly bringing a women's soccer team here. They're talking with the Edwards, who are minority owners in the Crew and also Nationwide Insurance. Things start to get serious. These conversations start to be real. At one point, the NWSL commissioner gets hosted by the Ginthers. Really ramps up. And so then February this year, my colleague Brianna McKay confirms that the Haslams are exploring bringing a team to Columbus. The public campaign really ramps up. People probably saw like this public petition circulating. And then at the end of March, I break the story that the private investors and Mayor Ginther are pushing for a public-private deal that would use $50 million in public money and McCoy Park for a training facility. And so then that's when things start to get kind of controversial.
11: Yes, that's when things start to get a little dicey. So to my question that I asked at the top, a piece of land near Interstate 71 and Greenlawn Avenue, how did it become a deal breaker? I mean, what kind of process did the city go through to look at all the land and all the city and decide that McCoy Park should be the site for this training facility?
12: Sure. So by the time this comes into public view and is being discussed at City Hall, in front of people, McCoy Park is the spot. And officials in Ginther's administration are saying it's this park or no soccer team. What I later learned in talking with Mayor Ginther and his administration that last year they were working with the Haslam Sports Group to identify a spot, and there was some criteria they were looking for. So the NWSL wants a training facility for all of its teams that is separate from any men's facility. They want it to be within driving distance to the stadium, similar to a men's team. So they don't want the women's team to have to drive from like the outskirts of town. Mm-hmm. And they need it to be pretty shovel ready. To begin building so that a team can begin training there to begin play in 2028. And that's coming up faster than you think. So in October, the Columbus Department of Development Director Michael Stevens presents to the Haslam Sports Group a number of sites, 11 of which are privately owned, which would pose its own difficulty in acquiring them. And three of them are public parks. McCoy Park, Walnut Hill Park, and Crum Park. And the Haslam Sports Group selects McCoy Park.
11: Okay. So jumping ahead, there is so they selected McCoy Park. You know, the residents, we're going to talk to residents later in the show about their feelings on this selection, but to help the deal go forward and to keep McCoy Park a part of the deal, city council wrote into what they passed to have a working group meet weekly to find land for a replacement park, and they put like a really tight timeline on it. 60 days, the clock is ticking. And you've been covering that process too. Have they made any progress, or does it still seem like people are trying to save McCoy Park rather than pick a new place?
12: I don't know what you mean by people, but I mean...
11: Yeah. Well, the residents, the yeah.
12: The city council and the Franklin County commissioners have voted on this deal. Like, yeah. the deal has been passed. McCoy Park is intended to become the training facility for a yet-to-be-named professional women's soccer team.
11: Yeah.
12: That deal passed 5-3 at city council. And then the county commissioners passed their part, including like public funding. And just short, like very shortly, the same day after the commissioners passed it, they announced that the team was coming here. So like the public deal was the last piece.
11: Mm-hmm. And did you find anything interesting about that timeline? I'm going to talk later with Council President Shannon Hardin, but it was so interesting to me that they City Council passed it the next day. Franklin County passed it, $25 million from City Council, $25 million from Franklin County, and then like just a few hours later, the women's soccer team popped up and they had a press conference all planned. It made me feel like the press conference was planned before all those votes. Do you know?
12: Yeah, I mean. They have said, like the Haslam Sports Group and folks said that this was the last piece of the puzzle. They mm-hmm. needed this public deal to go through, and then we basically had the team. Columbus basically had the team. And so, yeah, I've never covered a city getting a professional sports team before.
11: Yeah.
12: Mayor Ginther will tell you that he is hired to make economic development deals and bring them forward, and there has to be a certain level of privacy around those. On the other hand, City Council was not happy that this didn't come out into public view until right before they were being told they needed to pass this right away so that an NWSL team would come here. And obviously some residents on the southwest side were not happy that they were not consulted about this park.
11: Yeah. Recently, there was a council meeting where the Department of Development proposed had some proposals, and there was a confusing map that was presented. Can you talk to me a little bit about the confusion there? Because it involved there were people at the meeting who thought that the city was like taking over some sort of residential area or something. Can you talk to me about the confusing map?
12: Yeah, it's very confusing. I encourage people to go look at the map that I linked in my story because it is mm-hmm. it is a little tricky. I was also confused by the map when I first looked at it. But I think it really speaks to how a lot of trust has been lost with residents on the southwest side. They really just assume the worst at this point. They're not happy with the city about what's going on. So the Department of Development is trying to put this land into the Confluence Community Authority, which is this entity created in 2019 by the city and Franklin County. It's a government entity to help manage the Crew Stadium deal back in 2019. And now it's involved in the NWSL deal. So the legislation before council this previous Monday on first read and is coming up on this coming Monday to possibly be voted on would set a hearing date of June 24th to discuss that, where the public could come out and speak. It's kind of a procedural step, though, that's required by the Ohio Revised Code. The map includes, though, McCoy Park, and it also includes parcels north of McCoy Park adjacent that were acquired by the city back in 2024 to expand McCoy Park. And you'll hear from residents later that they really want that land to be kept for a public park. If they can't keep McCoy Park, keep that land at least. And the confusion was about this mobile home or manufactured home park that looked like it was maybe circled on the map, but it's not actually, doesn't have the dots over it. So it's not part of the land. The city is not at this time trying to take over that mobile home park to put it into the NWSL deal.
9: This is All Sides on 89.7 NPR News. We're talking with Columbus Dispatch reporter Jordan Laird about how a piece of land near Interstate 71 and Greenlawn Avenue, known as McCoy Park, became one of the deciding factors in whether or not Columbus got a women's soccer team.
11: This project exposed rising political tensions between Mayor Andrew Ginther and City Council President Shannon Hardin. Ginther is currently seeking a fourth term as mayor. Hardin has not officially announced his intentions to run, but is widely believed that he wants to run for mayor. I did want to say that we invited Mayor Ginther to join the show today, but he was unavailable. He was summoned for jury duty this week, so he's serving jury duty. But you interviewed both Ginther and Hardin for a piece that you wrote all about the soccer drama. My words, soccer drama. but they did not really have kind words for each other about how this deal went down. I mean, talk to me about that back and forth between the two of them. You interviewed both of them, and they both were like criticizing each other, right?
12: I think I've written more than one story about this soccer drama and the back and forth between Hardin and Ginther. Yeah, this is kind of a continuation of the council president and the mayor not seeing eye to eye over recent months on multiple things, but especially this deal. And they, in the media and in like at council meetings, Hardin had choice words that I can't say on the radio about the mayor's deal. He called this a bad deal, and Hardin would say that he tried to make the deal better. Ginther told me that he thinks Hardin made the deal worse. One of the things that Hardin did was renegotiate it so that a ticket tax would pay for the $25 million contribution from the city. And Ginther said that that will end up costing Columbus more, and that the ticket tax could have gone to public goods sooner. So Ginther says that Hardin made the deal worse. Ginther's also alleged sexism over all of this, that nobody had this criticism for the crew deal back in 2018-2019 that is coming forward for the NWSL deal. So there's a lot of back and forth between them, but it's also a continuation of other items they've been disagreeing about.
11: Right. And I've also seen some criticism that there was no study for the ROI, the return on investment, about adding this franchise. I know the mayor sounded confident. It also seemed very personal for him. I mean, in what you just said, he wants to make the city a women's capital for sports, and he's alleging sexism in that, you know, that we should bring this women's team here. But I don't know if we did studies to bring when we brought the crew here or the Blue Jackets or that kind of thing. Is there any talk of some sort of return on investment about adding this franchise to the city?
12: I mean, I know that public officials definitely believe there is a return on investment from investing publicly in sports teams like the Crew, the Blue Jackets, the Fury, and now this unnamed women's soccer team. I'm not independently verified that, but they'll tell you that they believe sports bring people into town to sleep in our hotels and buy things, and that goes into sales tax and hotel tax and goes back into the community. There was a study done by a contractor that, like, the independent investors in the women's soccer team paid for, and that report said that there will be $118 million in public good for the whole state over 30 years per an independent analysis.
11: Now, Columbus does have a professional women's team. We have the volleyball team, the Fury that you just mentioned. I feel like the Fury, and this may be personal because I'm a volleyball fan, but I feel like the Fury got lost in this whole conversation, where we've been so focused on bringing this soccer team here, and we've lost connection with the professional team we do have. I don't know how much you've covered this young franchise, or was that brought up in your conversations with Ginther or Hardin?
12: Well, the Fury captain did come to one of the hearings and support, voice the Fury's support for getting more women's sports in the city. Also, the city and county did give some money to the Columbus Fury last year, and that was a controversy that Hardin and Ginther disagreed over. It was $1 million split between the county and the city. So, yeah, Ginther is very proud of the Columbus Fury. He points out it's currently the only pro women's sports team in the state of Ohio. He very much supports that they gave some money to them to keep them going.
11: Yeah, but one could point out that it was $1 million versus $50 million, right? But, you know, I'll just leave it there. Okay, so just to end on, the next thing we're waiting for is basically this vote on that what you called the Confluence Community Authority, and just more like basically exactly what they're going to do with McCoy Park. Is that the next thing we're waiting on?
12: I mean, Monday they will vote whether to have a hearing. Mm. So it's there's steps, but I really think people should realize that the city council is treating this as the ship has sailed on McCoy Park. McCoy Park is going to be the site of this training facility. The thing now is whether or not the extra parcels north of it are going to also go along, and how quickly is the city going to replace McCoy Park? I mean, Ginther has vowed to replace it, and city council amended the deal to tie city funds to the quick replacement. Mm-hmm. So we'll see what the working group comes up with.
11: We've been talking with Columbus Dispatch reporter Jordan Laird about Columbus getting a women's soccer team and the use of McCoy Park in the deal. Jordan, thank you for your time this morning.
12: Thank you, Amy.
11: And you can read Jordan's many stories about this in the Columbus Dispatch. Coming up, we're going to talk with City Council President Shannon Harden to get his thoughts on the process and all this process of getting the soccer team and what happens next. That's when All Sides continues on 89.7 NPR News.

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3: 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You're listening to All Sides. I'm your host, Amy Jurevich. It was meant to be great news for the city, a national women's soccer league franchise here in Columbus coming in 2028. But then came the questions and the criticism about the use of millions in public money and why a Southwest neighborhood, long struggling for equality in city services, is losing a beloved park in the deal. So how did this happen? How did a piece of land near Interstate 71 and Greenlawn Avenue, known as McCoy Park, become the deciding factor in whether or not Columbus got a women's soccer team? Joining us now is City Council President Shannon Hardin. Welcome back to All Sides, President Hardin.
4: Good morning, Amy. Thank you for having me.
3: So you were quoted as saying it was either McCoy Park or the city was not going to get this franchise. How did the park become such an ultimatum in this deal?
4: Well, Amy, I think it's important that we go back to how we even got here, or certainly from council's perspective. We were first briefed about any of this whole idea of bringing a women's soccer team to Columbus in February of this year, and told that we had to move in quick order because the NWSL had a timeline to pick a team and they really liked Columbus, but we had to have this decision made very quickly. And so originally on the plan that was presented to council was to one, provide a park for the physical location of the training facility, a $50 million training facility. In that first briefing, when they talked about McCoy Park, I was aware of McCoy Park because my nephew played there last year. And it really is just a flat piece of land with a small parking lot on it. I knew that there was some industrial or light, and there was businesses at the top of the land. I knew there was a trailer park at the end of the land. So that was actually not even that troubling to me at that point of the conversation, the location. I said, okay, that's fine. It's an investment in the neighborhood. What was originally troubling with me was the financial component of the deal, where it was the ask of $25 million towards, truthfully, to support billionaire owners of the soccer team. And I knew that, and you got to remember the timing of this. We had just passed the tightest budget that we had that I have seen in the 12 years that I've been on city council, where we were literally defunding our support for homelessness by 60% of what they asked for, where we were telling all these other organizations no. And then it was like, and now, you know, this opportunity to give $25 million. And so we did get to work right away to change the deal as it stated. Instead of the city backing these loans and having them paid off by the city, we came up with a plan to have folks who actually attend the games at Crew Stadium, Crew games, but also the new women's soccer team, to pay it back. We thought that that was a fairer way to take it off of the expenses of this of other citizens to get this back. What I was convinced of right away, I have friends who are women soccer players, and I'm a kid of Columbus, that we have to be willing and able to shoot for the stars. You know, a lot of us Columbus kids always wanted that new basketball team, or we wanted a football team, but you can never get a football team because we have OSU. I was convinced, I had a friend who is pretty high up in soccer, this is our last shot of getting a new expansion team for a very long, of any type.
3: I understand that, you wanted to make this deal work, and you say you weren't really looped in until February, and then you had to work very quickly. But you can't say that you didn't know it wasn't in the works, because he did mention it at his State of the City address many, many months earlier. So did you not know that Mayor Ginther was working on this behind the scenes? Did you think he just mentioned it as a sideline in his State of the City and wasn't doing anything?
4: Well, if you remember the State of the City, it was about women's sports. That was it.
5: Okay.
4: And then we had the in between then we had the vote on women's volleyball. So literally, no, I had no idea
5: Yeah, I see.
4: about
5: So it could have been
4: women's soccer.
5: referring to bringing the Columbus Fury here and that kind of
4: Yeah,
5: thing. Yeah.
4: many things. Many
5: Yeah.
4: things.
5: Well, McCoy Park was considered the spot for the training facility, and you seemed okay with that, but now residents are really pushing back. I wanted to hear from Laverne Dotson. She lives across the street from the park, and she cares for her 15-year-old autistic grandson. Here's what she told 10TV News.
6: It's really going to hurt our community. These kids across the street will have to play in the street. There's no yard there for them to play.
5: Now, I know a part of the deal you also negotiated is that the city has to work really fast, only 60 days to identify a new area for the park. But what are you saying to the residents who are still upset? They want to know why McCoy Park had to be the part of the deal whenever you had this whole plan to renovate it and you spent all the money on the consultant to and you have those beautiful plans drawn up.
4: Amy, again, what we are hearing, if you sense, one, I support her frustration. There is a lack of transparency, not just with the neighbors, but with the council who had to vote on this. We found out about the plans, the usage of the promises made to the neighborhood at the public hearing the week before our final vote. So we did not know that the land was promised to a neighborhood. We were not aware that there was planning underway, nearly $1 million put into it. And so
5: Oh,
4: again,
5: you didn't know Columbus Recreation and Parks had that whole plan for what the park was supposed to.
4: absolutely not. That was not brought up in our briefing. Again, I focused on the first part of the deal, which was the financial that I thought was unacceptable. I didn't even know that we needed to focus on the site selection itself. That we figured that out in the last week after our public hearing, when a neighbor came to the public hearing, and again, this comes back to lack of transparency. If we were able to have more folks at the table and more community folks in the conversation, we could have been working through all of these processes for months, it seems, as the administration had been. It was either that they either didn't know or didn't care that these different components were out there that the neighbors were had concerns about. And so for us, we understood the frustration from the neighbors, and we went back and I became a no again. I was like, well, that is enough for me to vote no. It was the Thursday before the Monday when I got a call from the Haslam Group, Jimmy Haslam, and I said, well, I can't support this. This is a big deal to this neighborhood that we're going to take their park. What was still true was that if that this was baked in, this part of this site was baked into the proposal that was given to NWSL that they were actively considering. So it was true that we couldn't just switch
5: You
4: it
5: couldn't
4: real
5: switch
4: quick
5: it. Okay.
4: at this last moment. So it was like, well, how do we make this right in the last moment if I were going to vote for it? What I asked them for was $3 million, money to actually build out the park. What we also realized was that there was a $2 million gap between what was funded for the McCoy Park that was promised back in October to the community. So we needed to find real new cash to

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1: To get to this part, you know, so are we supposed to start from zero now because you want this team? And so that's when we came up with the amendment.

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1: The new place. People who live near McCoy Park want McCoy Park to be the place. So I understand that you're not going to please everybody. But are the pieces of land that have been proposed, are they viable? Can they become a park quickly?
2: I am being encouraged. I hear they meet weekly. Mm-hmm. And so I get the readouts. I am not in the meetings purposefully. Mm-hmm. I want these to be the doers who are, because we are at such a short time frame. I think that what I hear coming out of the group, there are viable options. I don't think, and I would encourage them not to take off the table that some portion of that land be used for what was promised to them originally. So I wouldn't even take that fully away. Mm-hmm. But I do think that there are other options in the neighborhood. I think there was a meeting as early as today. And from what I was told from my representatives that were in the team, that these are promising conversations that are happening. But at the end of the day, there is a time, there is a clock that is ticking. And we were very clear that there has to be certain things have to happen within that 60-day period, or else this does not happen.
1: In a recent Columbus Dispatch article, reporter Jordan Laird interviewed both you and the mayor, and the two of you did not have kind words for each other about the way each of you handled this deal. The mayor said that you made it worse, and then you say that you made it better. But Southwest Side residents disagree with both of you, and they don't think either of you did a good job. So can this be fixed?
2: You know, what this has to be, and what my frustrations were threefold. One, it did not have to be this way. Having bold goals is something that a city that is on the move has to do. But you have to do it in an open and transparent way with everybody at the table. This was the exact opposite of that. And what it did was seed deeper frustrations and lack of trust from institutions that are already losing it, government, the private sector, and we need folks to know that we have to work together in these ways. Secondly, it frustrated me deeply that the mayor and the energy against this was, if you are saying no to this or questioning this, then you are sexist. That is absurd to me. That is absolutely absurd, frustrating to take a neighborhood who has been left out, kicked down, promised something and not given to it. Given to be told that they're sexist, that we're sexist for asking questions, is absolutely absurd. And it is leaders don't do that. And the third thing that frustrated me by all of this was that, you know, again, we were coming out of a budget process where we were saying no to funding youth summer programming for safety, where we saw huge gaps coming even for this year of things that will not be funded and potential cuts that will have to happen in how we balance this budget. And yet we've made this conversation our priority while we have really, really big issues, financial issues to focus on as a city to solve. It's this convergence of all of these things that are frustrating. And so if you hear me, I apologize for the strong language I had at that council meeting, but it was real. It was not performative. It really made me upset to think that this is how we got here. Mm-hmm. And this is how it had to be, because I don't believe that it had to be this way. I think that a lot of people want movement. A lot of people want growth. A lot of people want to feel good about Columbus exceeding and preparing for its next. But how you do something is as important as what you do. And this was done terribly bad.
1: A lot of people, so McCoy Park aside, a lot of people are still also frustrated with the money. $25 million from Columbus City Council, $25 million from Franklin County. And I know you worked out the deal with the ticket tax, but it's not like that ticket tax money is going to come in over years. It's not like we have it right now. And then you have the Haslams giving $3 million to help build the park. So it's kind of like you're giving the Haslams $22 million. I mean, it's a lot of money bouncing around with billionaires involved. And I think people are just frustrated.
2: I would say that-

0: But
1: Yeah.
0: Amy, this is what I would say about the Columbus part of the deal. What we essentially did was say that we would back a loan. So we co-signed on a loan. And then we said every year we will pay for that loan back with the ticket fee. So this idea that Columbus wrote a $25 million check, that actually was the first deal. That is not what is the deal. The deal is now we have co-signed using our good faith value, value of our bonds to support the deal upfront. Every year when those resources come in from the ticket fee, it will be paid back by then. We also negotiated in if there is a gap ever, or and there will be just because of timing, to your point, the owner group will figure out how to pay that back. And so my intention the entire time in negotiating how we got here was to not put this on the backs of residents, and to make sure that it was basically self fulfilling or self pay being paid back by itself. And so
1: And
0: that is why I say it was, I'm trying to make it a better deal.
1: when you find this place for the new park, in the neighborhood, and you have a decision and you start making a plan, are the Haslams writing you a $3 million check?
0: They're writing the city a $3 million check,
1: I
0: a
1: know.
0: million dollar
1: I didn't mean you. I meant proverbial you.
0: check.
1: So, are the Haslams writing $3 million to the city, like, after the 60 days? Once we find, like, this is where
0: I
1: the
0: think
1: park's
0: that
1: going to
0: will
1: be.
0: I think that in the plan it is $1 million per year to for 3 years, but it can be used not just for a site to purchase per se, but it can be used to build out, and so those dollars will be there in time for the build out of the full park.
1: And do you have a, I know you put the deadline for a plan to be in place in 60 days, but was there anything in the deal that said when an actual park will be opened? I do you what can you
0: What
1: say
0: we
1: about that?
0: the language that I believe is actually in the legislation is also that it should meet the same timeline that was promised to the neighborhood, which means the first big step after the plan is groundbreaking by the end of the year. I think that was what was play that what was
1: Because
0: what
1: McCoy Park's renovations were supposed to have a groundbreaking by the end of
0: by the end of
1: 2020.
0: this year.
1: All right.
0: Yes.
1: We have been talking about what it took to get a women's soccer team to Columbus with City Council President Shannon Harden. Thank you for your time today.
0: Thank you, Amy.
1: And coming up, we're going to talk with two residents of the Southwest Side about McCoy Park and their efforts to find a new location. That is When All Sides continues on 89.7 NPR News.

0: During a summit here in China, President Trump stopped by a centuries-old landmark called the Temple of Heaven. His limousine also rolled past some of the wilder skyscrapers built in recent years. What does the architecture of Beijing reveal about a changing China? We'll look around on the next Morning Edition from NPR News.
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7: It's time for spring gardening season, and we'll have some experts in the studio ready to answer all of your questions. What should you plant this year? What are some key dates? We'll have some interesting tips. And then, All Sides Weekend Books. Host Christopher Purdy and his panel are going to have some great recommendations for your next beach read or what to put on your nightstand queue. That's All Sides with Amy Jurevich tomorrow from 10 to noon on 89.7 NPR News. You're listening to All Sides. I'm your host, Amy Jurevich. How did this happen? Why did a piece of land called McCoy Park near Interstate 71 and Greenlawn Avenue become the deciding factor in whether or not Columbus got a women's soccer team? Well, it did, and we're here now, and we're talking about it this hour. McCoy Park is set to become a soccer training facility, and the residents near the park are not happy. We just heard from City Council President Shannon Hardin, and now we're going to talk with two residents of the southwest side of Columbus who are mobilizing against the plan. Joining us now is Liz Reed, Chair of the Southwest Area Commission. Welcome to All Sides, Liz.
8: Welcome. Thank you.
7: And we also have Hilltop resident Jennifer Creighton, who has emerged as a leading opponent and a referendum hopeful. She has created the Hands Off McCoy Park Response Team. Welcome to All Sides, Jennifer.
8: Thank you. I appreciate it.
7: I wanted to start by playing a little bit of audio from Mayor Andrew Ginther. He made this pledge in April.
9: I want the neighbors of the Southwest Side to know that I'm committed to providing them with the recreation opportunities that they desire and they deserve.
7: And Liz, I wanted to get your reaction first. I mean, do you believe him? Do you believe that he's committed to the Southwest Side?
8: The very first time that I heard him say that, I had absolutely no belief that he was committed to fulfilling the promises that were made. I don't think, because I believe he stated that before the amendment to the ordinance that allows for this working group that we started. Mm-hmm. And because he made that promise before then, there was no teeth behind that. Mm-hmm. And I honestly do not believe, even for a moment, that he would have made efforts to fulfill everything that was envisioned for McCoy Park within any kind of timely manner.
7: Mm-hmm. I just found out from City Council President Shannon Hardin, who was just on, that he did not know about the McCoy Park plan, like the $900,000 that what, you know, like the, to create the plan and like all those drawings of what the plan was going to be. Like, he didn't even know that existed. So whenever he was presented with, we're going to use McCoy Park for this training facility, he was like, oh, okay, right? That's what he just said. Do you believe him? Did you know that he, because he said he didn't know that the Columbus Recreation and Parks had invested this money already in a plan. Like, Shannon Hardin said he didn't know. Do you agree? Do you know?
8: So I think that's plausible. I don't know for sure. You know, was there legislation around the plans before that moment? Yes. But I also understand that council has a lot of things, you know, legislated on any given Monday. That had occurred, you know, many months before any of the discussions with McCoy. What I do know is, in speaking with several council members, they did not know. They said that when the city talked to them about the plans for McCoy Park and the NWSL, yeah, that they described McCoy Park, you know, that park that they dumped the snow in, That's how it was described to some council members. There were some council members, because Nancy Day Alkauer is over Rexham Parks. Uh-huh. She also took the opportunity to speak with the Southwest Side well before this came forward. So she was well aware, and it was top of mind for her when it was brought up and they had those discussions with her.
7: Is it a place? Does the city dump snow in there in the winter?
8: I was very upset to learn that. Okay. I made inquiries about that. Who dumps snow in a city park?
7: Yeah.
8: Okay. But apparently the city does.
7: Well, Jennifer, you live near there. Do they dump snow in the park in the winter? Like, do they pile it up, or was that just a random phrase?
10: I think that it was a little bit over exaggerated. Mm-hmm. I do know that snow has gone there, and especially with the winter that we had,
7: there was a lot of snow.
10: So, a little disrespectful to us. Mm-hmm. Yes. That's how they treated
7: how they described it. Yeah. Well, so let's back up, Jennifer, and get your reaction to those words from Mayor Ginther. Those were said before a lot of these meetings happened. Those words were said before City Council decided to find a new place for the park and the 60-day timeline and all of that. But what do you believe the mayor, like when he decided this training facility would be at McCoy Park, what do you think he thought about residents like you?
10: I don't think he thought about us at all. Being a Hilltop resident, I know firsthand, like, they did some sidewalk ramps for ADA compliance. They're not ramps. You still have to go off the curb. The disinvestment in the neighborhoods on the Hilltop and the Southwest Side has been a continuum. We've done this for decades. So when he said those things, I know my fast becoming friend here may disagree with me. Do not believe that he's got our best interests in mind. Mm.
7: Liz, what do you say to the fact that in the Columbus Dispatch, Jordan Laird interviewed both the mayor and Shannon Hardin, and the mayor basically kind of said that if you are against any part of this plan, you are against women's sports. And so if you don't want, like, because McCoy Park is a part of the deal, it's happening. How do you feel about that, about how your park where you are is being pitted against a women's soccer team?
8: Yeah, that's... that's extremely disappointing that he would say that, because it's just not true. We do not have to give away a park in order to secure a team. That's a decision the city administration made. It was not necessary. There were a lot of options in terms of where that training facility could have been placed. The mayor's team decided on McCoy Park, and they decided that without any comment in terms of public comment or information. And they decided that without trying to immediately replace the park. Because if they were really interested in that, that could have happened as soon as those negotiations started, as soon as they offered McCoy Park. But it did not. Those discussions only started after the amendment to the ordinance.
7: Jennifer, can you tell me about McCoy Park, what it means to you, you know, what it means to your family?
10: Okay. So the plans, that's where I'll go. I have a lot of friends who actually coached soccer there or played soccer there. But for me and my family, it was what the park was to become as a therapeutic and adaptive park. My husband is a combat veteran who was medically retired due to injuries in Iraq. And he hasn't been able to play with his kids since 2023. And these were amenities that I could take him to. It wasn't too far away because his mobility is so bad, the pain is so bad, that even going to like the east side is too much for him. This was going to give them the ability to play again and create those memories that are so important for our kids.
7: Yeah. So it's not that you're in love with this piece of land that's, you know, flat grass and kids play soccer on. You were in love with the vision, the plan that the city came up with for what they were going to do there.
10: Yeah, and the plan was gorgeous. Mm-hmm. I mean, you had the pond, you had the baseball and softball fields, you had the pickleball courts, which is becoming popular. You still had land to play soccer on. There was so the splash pad. We don't have water options that work with mobility issues. There was so much that we were going to gain from this park. It was thought out. It was respectful. It was everything that we could have hoped for.
7: Mm. This is All Sides on 89.7 NPR News, and we are talking about plans for the National Women's Soccer franchise and McCoy Park, and we're talking with resident Jennifer Creighton and Liz Reed, chair of the Southwest Area Commission. So we're in the midst of the 60-day period where they're meeting every week, and they're trying to figure out a new place for the park. Are you in all of those meetings, the weekly meetings?
8: I am.
7: Okay. How's it going?
8: Well, if you would have asked me that question yesterday, I would say not well.
7: Hmm.
8: Today's meeting was promising.
7: Oh, you already had it this morning?
8: Yes.
7: Oh, so you're a busy lady. Okay.
8: Yes, I had the meeting right before we came here.
7: Okay.
8: So Monday there was some legislation. It's actually a resolution that they move forward to include certain parcels in what would be eventually leased to the NWSL, mm-hmm. that team, and they included parcels that we consider to be part of the solution in terms of saving some green space and saving some amenities, mm-hmm. right there adjacent to McCoy Park. So we did not know that was moving forward. They didn't mention it in the previous meeting, so I did attend a council meeting and spoke to that and spoke to the difficulty or how frustrated I was that we didn't know about that, mm-hmm. until I happened to look up on the agenda and it was there.
7: So you're hoping that they'll build the training facility, but then just keep a couple of acres off to the side and build maybe a smaller park or public access, something for the public in that area next to the training facility.
8: Yeah. So actually the amendment calls for that. Mm. It calls for at least the training facility. There's about 8 acres that's north of McCoy Park that the city owns that also includes a community building and has enough space for some of the adaptive and therapeutic design concepts that were already talked about. Mm-hmm. So those parcels, and I want to say it's between 8 and 10 acres. I don't know exactly. But those, yes, would be absolutely crucial in being able to fulfill at least some of the things that were envisioned for McCoy Park. And so just in today's meeting, there is hope for those discussions. I believe that they are going to change the resolution for Monday's meeting to not include that space so we can have dialogue about that.
7: Okay. Jennifer, what do you think of that? Are you willing to compromise here, or are you still going to move forward with your efforts to stop the whole thing?
10: So I'm going to continue with my efforts. Not that I'm against compromising, but one of the biggest things that I heard from Mayor Ginther is that if you don't support this, you don't support women's sports. And that's absolutely not true. We can have an and solution instead of an or solution. The Dispatch put out that there were 15 other locations that they could have looked at. There should be no reason that we can't, again, consider those facilities having to move forward on the timeline. I understand that, but we have done in the past temporary, like when we were building the Fury, they practiced in a rec center when we were doing the new Crew Stadium. Again, a temporary facility. So we have the team here. We can now reopen that dialogue, that discussion, and maybe the compromise is this is our only green space. The average living age there is 60 years, which is the lowest in the state and arguably in the top 10 in the nation. It was our only major green space. Let us have it back and let's find another location.
7: Hmm. So you're hoping another location will be found. The mayor did send us a statement. It was a lengthy statement. I can't read the whole thing here right now, but the statement says that Columbus has the resources and ambition to grow women's sports and invest in neighborhoods. We don't have to pick one or the other. We can grow our city and create new opportunities while still honoring communities and families, especially communities and families that too often feel like they have been overlooked. So the mayor wants to compromise, but I feel like that compromise is going to involve still building the facility. What do you think of that compromise with his statement?
10: So once again, he's asking or telling an underserved community that we have to wait our turn yet again.
7: So, Liz, what's going to happen? You have more meetings. We only have about a minute left, but what do you think is going to happen? Are we going to end up with this compromise you're talking about, and are we going to have another park in another location?
8: So I am hopeful that we'll have a solution. I don't think it'll be another park and another solution and another location. Mm-hmm. I think it'll be multiple parks throughout the Southwest that collectively come together that provide a solution. Mm-hmm. That's what I'm hopeful for, but only time will tell. We don't have much time left to figure that out. We are committed to having longer meetings moving forward, mm-hmm. so hopefully we can get there.
7: And also, there's a commitment to $3 million, so $1 million a year over 3 years from the Haslam Group toward this. Do you think that money is going to help?
8: There was a mention today about purchasing of land, mm-hmm. and whether or not that, and this came from the ownership group, mm-hmm. And whether or not having those funds available would be helpful in getting that.
7: All right.
8: So,
7: working on it?
8: Working on it.
7: All right. We've been talking about the National Women's Soccer League franchise here in Columbus and the future of McCoy Park with Liz Reed, chair of the Southwest Area Commission. Thanks for being here. And also with resident Jennifer Creighton. Jennifer, thank you for joining us.
10: Thank you.
8: Thank you.
7: And this has been All Sides on 89.7 NPR News. I'm Amy Jarovich. Thanks for joining us today.

0: With Spirit Airlines folding, travelers are left wondering what's to come for budget airlines in the U.S. United CEO Scott Kirby thinks he knows.
1: It's dead. 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
0: Except budget airlines seem to be doing just fine in Europe. Right now, you could fly from London to Marrakesh for as little as $70. So why can't low-cost flying survive here? 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

0: aspect of homelessness is homeless youth. Youth that grow up on the streets and have no safe places to turn to. They depend on charitable organizations instead. And we'll learn more about the only youth homeless center in the Dayton area. And then, food banks might provide whole foods, but what about those who don't have the resources to cook their own healthy meals? An organization at Hocking College takes food from food banks, grocery stores, and restaurants, and turns it into warm, healthy meals for those in need. And have you ever wondered who plans the trivia nights at your favorite local bar? Well, here in Columbus, there's one guy who is really into trivia, and we'll hear more about his small business. That's after the news on Fascinating Ohio from All Sides with Amy Jurevich on 89.7 NPR News.
1: Live from NPR News in Washington, I'm Janine Herbst. The Supreme Court today kept the status quo when it comes to the abortion pill mifepristone. NPR's Selena Simmons-Duffin says the justices put a stay on a lower court ruling while the legal process continues.
2: The case is Louisiana versus the Food and Drug Administration. The state challenged FDA rules that allow mifepristone to be prescribed remotely. A panel of judges on the Fifth Circuit Court of Appeals ordered an end to telemedicine access to mifepristone on May 1st. Two drug makers filed for emergency relief at the Supreme Court. Nearly 2 weeks later, the justices have stayed that Fifth Circuit ruling pending appeal. Justices Samuel Alito and Clarence Thomas dissented. That means telemedicine abortion remains available as it was. Reproductive rights advocates celebrated the decision, although they noted it's temporary. There's more to come with this case, and several other legal challenges to telemedicine abortion are underway. Selena Simmons-Duffin, NPR News, Washington.
1: The Justice Department is suing the Washington, D.C. Bar Association over its recommendation to disbar Trump ally Jeffrey Clark. NPR's Jacqueline Diaz has more.
3: Jeffrey Clark worked to overturn the results of the 2020 presidential election. In so doing, the D.C. bar said Clark violated legal ethics and should lose his law license. But the Justice Department is stepping in. It filed a lawsuit in federal court this week, and it's asking the court to rule that the D.C. bar unlawfully targeted a federal employee and violated the Supremacy Clause. It's the latest escalation in the DOJ's feud with state bar associations, which are the main avenues for lawyer discipline. DOJ leadership says state bars nationwide are being weaponized, and the agency is already working to weaken bar associations' ability to discipline federal prosecutors. The D.C. bar has not yet responded to this lawsuit. Jacqueline Diaz, NPR News.
1: The Education Department says it will send states millions of dollars to help fund a federal program for educating students served by Individuals with Disabilities Education Act. NPR's Janaki Mehta reports it's a historically underfunded program.
4: Secretary Linda McMahon announced her agency will send $144 million to states this year for two IDEA programs. A department spokesperson did not specify where the funds came from, but said that by October 1st, most of the money would go to programs for students ages 3 to 21. The remaining $20.5 million to early intervention services for infants and toddlers. The federal government has never met its promise of fully funding the program, which helps students with disabilities get a quality public education with the services they need to succeed.
1: NPR's Janaki Mehta reporting. You're listening to NPR News from Washington. Some residents in Miami are suing over the land donated for President Trump's presidential library. Sophia Zeron with member station WLRN reports they argued the donation was illegal.
5: The residents are suing Trump, Miami-Dade College, and the state of Florida for what they argue was an unconstitutional action. The plaintiffs claim Trump's library foundation and state officials violated the Domestic Emoluments Clause of the U.S. Constitution, which prohibits states from giving financial benefits to a sitting president. The plot of land is located in downtown Miami and has an estimated value of more than $300 million. The land was owned by Miami-Dade College and transferred to the state last year. It was then gifted to the Trump Library Foundation. Renderings were released in March showing a skyscraper with the Trump name emblazoned on top. Images of the interior revealed a gold escalator, giant ballroom, and gold statue of Trump. For NPR News, I'm Sophia Sahran in Miami.
1: High gas prices and rising prices in the grocery store, fueled by the ongoing war in Iran, left shoppers slowing their spending in April, but that doesn't mean no shopping. The Commerce Department says retail sales rose 0.5% last month, a sharp slowdown from the 1.6% growth in March. The biggest category gainers in April, aside from essentials, clothing and furniture, although economists are worrying that spending on non-essentials will also drop as the prices rise. I'm Janine Herbst, NPR News in Washington.
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7: This episode of All Sides was previously recorded.
0: Welcome to All Sides with Amy Jurevich. This is Fascinating Ohio, a show from All Sides and WOSU, where we introduce you to people from the Buckeye State with an interesting story to tell. Every person deserves a place to call home. Homelessness is a major issue that requires intense care and effort to mitigate. An overlooked aspect of homelessness is homeless youth. Many people who have grown up with loving families can't fathom being kicked out of their house at a young age. Youth that grow up on the streets often have no safe places to turn. Youth depend on charitable organizations to get their basic needs met so they can take care of themselves. Daybreak is the only youth homeless center in Dayton, and CEO Courtney Patel is an expert in mental health and just recently became the organization's CEO. Welcome to All Sides, Courtney.
8: Hey, thank you so much and good morning.
0: So Daybreak's vision is stable housing and thriving futures for youth and young adults. What kind of services does the organization offer to achieve that vision?
8: So we provide a whole continuum of services. We have outreach. So sometimes that means looking for young folks that haven't reached us quite yet. And that can be in a variety of settings. We provide shelter and then housing services as well. So we have apartments on site and in the community that we link young folks with. And then during their time with us, we provide additional support services like workforce development, educational services, and we also provide behavioral health services as well, and life skills, because we wanted to make sure that we weren't just checking a box of getting folks shelter or housing, but that we were giving them the skills and the tools that they need in order to disrupt the cycle of homelessness.
0: What do the demographics look like for your organization? You know, how many people you serve and what ages are we talking?
8: Yeah, we serve as young as 10 and then all the way up to 24. And we, over the last couple of years, we have provided over 500, or we've provided services to over 500 young people each year. Mm. And at any point in time, we have around 100 young people in our continuum. Mm.
0: And what does that continuum look like? You mentioned all of those services, but are you actually, do you provide actual housing, or are you providing like contacts to find places for people?
8: Sure. So we do have we have shelter on site. So each person can get a private room in our shelter. And then those that need support in housing, we move them into that program when there's space available. And that could be on site. We've got some efficiency apartments within our own building. And then we've got about 60 off-site apartments as well. And it's a combination. We lease some of those, and in other situations, the clients themselves lease those apartments. But the really wonderful thing is that we provide financial support in the beginning, and then as the young people get linked with an employment, you know, situation, they get a job, they finish their education, they start to assume more and more of that lease. So by the end, typically, of a 2-year stay with us, they can assume that lease and that apartment is theirs to continue to live out of for as long as they choose to do so.
0: Wow. All right. How do homeless youth find Daybreak? Are you like well known, or what are your outreach methods? Yeah.
8: Yeah, so we sometimes we go out into the community and we find folks from schools. Sometimes we get referrals from other healthcare or social services agencies. And sometimes we're finding young folks that are in adult shelters when that may not be the safest or best place for them. But we are, I don't want to toot my own horn or toot the agency's horn, but we are pretty well known. We are the only agency that does this work in between Columbus and Cincinnati. And young folks find us from all over. We have even had folks from Indiana and Michigan find us and hop on a Greyhound to come here to get help. And so we're grateful for that. We're grateful that we can serve that need.
9: Wow. Okay. So they don't have to be like at one point, you know, have Dayton connections for you to serve them.
8: Not necessarily. Mm-hmm. If they show up on our door, we're going to find them the help that they need.
9: Okay. You recently became CEO of the organization just in September. What made you decide to join?
8: Yeah, so I had spent the last 15 years working in mental health. Really early on in that career path, I worked with adolescents and children. And I really love working around young folks and being able to have an impact in their life early on. And so most recently, I had been working at another psychiatric hospital, but it was a forensic hospital. And so I was working with adults, people who really had kind of been, on the later end of their illness. And unfortunately, sometimes that had led them to not getting the care that they need and ultimately then either being convicted of or accused of a crime. And when the opportunity at Daybreak came up, I was so excited because it was an opportunity to get back in working with young folks in order to disrupt that cycle and give them the help they need and hopefully interrupt, their path and set them on a new trajectory towards health and wellness, and giving them really those resources that they need to go on and live a healthy, happy life.
9: This is Fascinating Ohio from All Sides on 89.7 NPR News, and we're talking about helping homeless youth with Courtney Patel, CEO of Daybreak Dayton. I like the sound of the name Daybreak. Do you know the origins of the name, why it's called that?
8: I honestly don't really know, but I believe that it was very symbolic, a choice to just represent that there's light and soon, the night will turn to day. And we hope to be that for somebody, get them through those darkest moments and soon the sun will rise and hopefully it'll be a brighter day.
9: You previously worked as the CEO for the Mental Health and Addiction Services Department for the state of Ohio. You have a vast background in social work. You mentioned another job that you had. Why is this type of work so important to you?
8: I think everyone deserves an opportunity and a chance to live their best life. And I recognize that that's not always something to be taken for granted. A lot of folks don't have these opportunities. And I'm really driven by the idea that, potentially through my work, leading organizations, through the work of the hard people who are over the people who work hard here, that we can provide opportunities for folks that they wouldn't otherwise have. And so really my goal at the end of the day is just to help as many people as I can in the way that I can.
9: How has your mental health background and all your expertise in that area played into the work you're doing at Daybreak? Are you incorporating more mental health awareness into the organization?
8: Yeah, we absolutely are. The needs of our young folks are changing. Daybreak has been around. We're rolling into our 51st year. And when it first opened, the young folks that they saw had a little bit less complexity. We're now seeing folks come to us who've experienced, significant trauma. They've been around violence, gun violence, substance abuse. And so we recognized there was a need to expand our services to help our young folks deal with the things that they've been through. So we have been working on that, expanding our behavioral health services, our mental health support, and taking an approach that really wraps around the young person in the whole entirety of a person, not just from the housing aspect. Because we all know if we give them housing, but they don't address some of those experiences that they've been through and they don't get some coping skills and start working through their trauma, that those things are going to probably pop back up later on. Mm. So we want to provide the help now.
9: Tell me about some future plans you have. I mean, you've been the CEO for a few months. I'm sure that you came in with plans and ideas. Is there anything that was first on your list?
8: Yeah. One of the things that one of our priorities for the next couple of years is to really look at prevention from a housing space. What can we do in order to keep young folks housed? They don't have to go through that traumatic experience of being exited from their living situation. So prevention is going to be definitely something that we look into, you know, over the next couple of months and years. And then we want to continue to expand those services that we offer. We are looking to add substance abuse counseling here. And we also are looking to add some medication management, some basic medical needs as well, because our folks typically aren't well connected in the community to those services. So we'd like to offer them on site so that our young folks don't have to wait for a crisis to occur to get help. They can get help early and often, so that they can just be, you know, have a healthier existence all around.
9: And my understanding is Daybreak also has a company that's a bakery. Is it called Lindy's Bakery? Yeah. Can you tell me about that? Yeah.
8: Yeah. So we did Lindy's in the early 2020s was operating and making dog biscuits and selling those. So we've shifted that a little bit. So now Lindy's actually prepares food for the folks within our care. So it still serves as a workforce development opportunity for our young folks. So they get some job experience there, but it also helps provide the food service that that the people in our care need as well.
9: Okay. You move past just dog biscuits, though.
8: Yeah. From dogs to people, you know, all good endeavors, but definitely felt that we needed to shift our priority.
9: Yeah. How involved is the community with Daybreak? Like, does the city of Dayton or other community partners offer help and support?
8: Yes, we have wonderful support from many different partners. We get some financial support from local government and local foundations and, of course, donors. But we also have partnerships across the community. We're working with schools, from interns and students. We also get tons of volunteers. And just in general, the community really shows up and supports us. They really see the value in what we do and also share that mission of supporting the young folks in our community so that they have brighter futures.
9: Do you get help from like the average person, individual mm-hmm. donations, or do you have a lot of volunteers?
8: Both of those. Yeah, mm-hmm. we do. So every little bit helps, and we do get contributions from the community. And somebody might think, hey, my $5 won't make an impact, but it really does. And we see a lot of those folks. And then we have people all the time coming out that, you know, have heard about us some way, and they're just so interested in how they can get involved. So we have opportunities for volunteers as well, and you know, have a number of folks contributing that way.
9: And you mentioned earlier that you service ages 10 to 24. How long are the youth allowed to stay with you? I mean, somewhere in that age range, I guess. But like, can, you know, if you end up with a 16 or 17 year old, can they stay with you and finish high school?
8: So typically with folks that we would consider to be minors, so those under 18, mm-hmm. the goal for us is really restoration. We try to get them linked with a safe and caring individual in the community, whether that's family or another supportive person. And that is also typically in partnership with Child and Family Services to make sure that we can do that. We provide them shelter for essentially as long as they need, but that tends to be a shorter stay for our really young folks. Typically, they're here for a couple of days. Mm. Okay. And so we bridge the gap for them. Now, for the folks that are 18 plus, they are typically ones that are going to stay with us a little bit longer because we're trying to get them into a housing program. And once they're in the housing program, they can stay with us for 2 years.
9: Mm. Okay, 2 years. So what happens when they're 24? You're working with them before they turn 24 to find a place mm-hmm. for them, right? Is that...
8: Yeah, so the whole goal is to over time to get them to assume more and more of that lease and to build their skills. So by the end of that 2-year period that they're ready to really launch on their own independently. And we have several individuals right now that have already done that, and they're only with us right now for just kind of what we might consider like a touch-up service, like if they just need a little bit of help here and there. But they've already assumed that lease and they're really ready to go, but we're just hanging on a little bit longer to make sure that they're really truly ready, and after that they're on their own.
9: What kind of work do you do when it comes to education, like making sure high school gets finished, or if the person wanted to go to college, that they can still see that as an option?
8: Absolutely. So we actually have a tutor, which is provided to us through Dayton Public Schools. So we're very grateful for that partnership. That person helps anyone who is actively engaged in like high school work or middle school work, helping them with their assignments so that they can complete that. If the young person's looking at a pathway that isn't like your traditional high school diploma, so if it's GED or if they're already past that and looking at colleges, we have a program that helps them really explore all of their opportunities, and then we link them with the respective schools or program that they're interested in so they can explore that just like anybody else would, but with our support alongside them.
9: If someone is under 24 and they have a child, do you help with mothers with young children too?
8: We absolutely do. So our on-site housing, you could have one child in that program. If you have more than one child, then we would link you directly with community apartment. And so we would continue to support them just like we would anybody else, but we would get them an apartment that has the sufficient amount of bedrooms. We also have wonderful foundations who support our parenting program. And so we have access to supplies, and education tools for, pregnant and parenting individuals so that they have the support they need, because we know that that is such a challenging time and requires a lot of adjusting. So we're here to support them with that as well.
9: Well, I want to thank you so much for your time today and telling us about Daybreak. We've been talking about helping homeless youth with Courtney Patel, the CEO of Daybreak Dayton. Thank you for your time.
8: Thank you so much. It's a pleasure.
9: And coming up, we're going to meet the founder of a kitchen that is rescuing food and giving it new life. That's when Fascinating Ohio from All Sides continues on 89.7 NPR News.

0: 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The extraordinary reach of New York Times journalism brings you the sound and the story. New York Times reporters unpack more of what you want to know about our world as it happens every weekday. That's The Daily from The New York Times.
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2: 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So why can't low-cost flying survive here? 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
4: 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On the next Snap Judgment, Heavyweight. Snap Judgment, storytelling with the beat. Do not miss it.
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6: You're listening to All Sides. I'm your host, Amy Jurevich. This is Fascinating Ohio, a show from All Sides and WOSU, where we introduce you to people from the Buckeye State with an interesting story to tell. Ohioans generate 1.5 million tons of food waste per year. That's according to the 740 Rescue Kitchen, an organization that at Hocking College that takes food from food banks, grocery stores, restaurants, and more, and turns it into warm, healthy meals for those in need. Jared Tudor, Hocking College's executive vice president, was heavily involved in the kitchen's launch this past year, and he joins us today. Welcome, Jared.
7: Thank you for having me. Good morning.
6: Now, do you call it the 740 Rescue Kitchen? Do you say the numbers?
7: Yeah, the 740.
6: 740,
7: because that's our area code.
6: Because that's the area code. Okay, sorry. My brain went 740, and as soon as I said it, I was like, that's not right. So the 740 Rescue Kitchen is a partnership between Hocking College, the Joe Burrow Foundation, and is it La Soupe, Cincinnati?
7: La Soupe out of Cincinnati,
6: all right,
7: yes.
6: La Soupe out of Cincinnati. How did that partnership come about? How did you get Hocking College, Joe Burrow's Foundation, and La Soupe all together?
7: That's a great question. So about 2.5 years ago, I'm sitting in my office and Kara Brook, who's the president of the Foundation for Appalachian Ohio, mm-hmm. Gave me a call. I was in my office and she said, "Hey, Jared, I've got Robin Burrow in my office." And I knew it was important at that point.
6: Yeah.
7: And she said, "How about starting a rescue kitchen over at Hocking College?" And she knew we'd be a good fit because we have a fabulous culinary program. Mm-hmm. And I didn't know exactly what food rescue meant, so I Googled it while I was on the phone with her, of course, to find out real quick what it was.
6: Yeah.
7: And Kara and Robin are wonderful people, and they had the idea. I knew it was going to be a great idea. I walked down the hallway, talked to President Young, my boss. She said, "Let's do it," and that's how it started.
6: Wow. Okay. So just like that. So the aim is to address the high demand for meals in Southeast Ohio.
7: Yes.
6: So tell me more about the need being addressed. Like what was the need for not just food, but the idea of meals?
7: Yeah. So you think about children who need to be educated and their families who are in great need. So what we decided to do, much like La Soupe taught us how to do this, is work with school districts. So they know their families. They know the families that are in need. So we built the system whereby, as you had mentioned, we take in food donations, mm-hmm. repurpose them into meals, and use principally the school districts as drop-off points so families can come there to get those meals. And there's 4 servings per meal. To date, we've served well over 55,000 meals, 323,000 servings, and we're very proud of that work that we've done. But the need is there. And again, I had no idea what the need would be. I thought this would be a great venture. Let's see what we can happen. But as soon as we started doing this, the phone did not stop ringing. Mm. We get constant calls for help and service, and we do this on a no questions asked basis. We serve those that are in need and those that tell us that they're in need.
6: And tell me about the meals. So it's an idea is that it just is ready to go. You just take it home and heat it up?
7: Ready to go. Frozen. So we have two delivery trucks. They're both freezer trucks, refrigerated trucks. So we take them out to the destinations. They're packaged, frozen. All you got to do is put it in the oven, put it in the microwave, and it's ready to go.
6: Okay. And are they individual meals or like do you do family servings?
7: Well, they're family meals in the sense there's four packaged within one larger package and the family gets to divvy them up as they wish.
6: Okay. So I was about to ask you how long this had been on your radar to do this, but I guess it wasn't on your radar. It was brought to your attention. So tell me about that.
7: Yeah, it was brought to our attention. So I've been with Hocking College about 3 years now, and I knew we had a fabulous culinary program. And I got to know Kara in my previous employment, and I got to meet Robin Burrow once because of some of the other work that she does. And we started talking after that initial phone call, you know, what are the logistics? How can we do this? What are the resources that we need? And we found out that since we have kitchen space, since we have a culinary program, really what we needed was some additionally donated equipment, which we were able to receive, volunteers, right, for kitchen help as well as driving, as well as, of course, the food donations. And once we were able to get the right people in place, I have three full-time employees that work for the 740 Rescue Kitchen. They are fabulous. We are very small but mighty.
6: Yes. So do local grocery stores and food banks provide everything you need, or do you have to go out and buy some things sometimes, ingredients?
7: Every now and again, we have to buy some things. So sometimes things like pasta every now and again, rice, but for the most part, it is grocery stores, but also larger food suppliers like Sugar Creek, GFS, Belicio, other firms that are happy to help us out with some of the surplus items that they have. They trust us with it. They know that what the work that we do will certainly protect their names as well as we get those food products out to the families that need it.
6: So you mentioned the demand. I mean, how many thousands of meals did you say?
7: 323,000 servings.
6: Wow. Okay. And are you growing? Is there more demand than that? Like, can you keep up is what I'm asking?
7: Yeah. So there is a constraint, and we serve 10 counties in Southeast Ohio now. We're very, very proud of that.
6: Wow, 10 counties. Okay.
7: Yeah. And the phone does keep ringing. So the more support that we have, and the support, of course, comes through food. It comes through financial support that we're grateful for as well, volunteer help. We could possibly expand when we are able to.
6: This is Fascinating Ohio from All Sides on 89.7 NPR News. We're talking about turning leftover food into great meals with the 740 Rescue Kitchen at Hocking College. And we're talking with Executive Vice President Dr. Jared Tudor. So let's get back to, you said you have some employees, but you also have a great culinary program. So is it students cooking it or other people?
7: Well, it's lots of other people as well as students. Yeah. So one of the great things about this is our students do get access to this program and they can get their hands dirty. Of course, they wash their hands before they start working on the food. But nonetheless, they can start learning how food rescue kitchens operate. We have two full-time chefs, one administrative officer who help run the program, but a lot of volunteer help. But our students are able to participate, absolutely. But our volunteers come from all sectors, professionals that want to contribute their personal time, their professional time, but also high school students that have community service requirements for graduation are also helping.
6: Okay. Tell me more about your culinary program. I mean, are you how big is it? You're training future chefs?
7: We are training future chefs and sous chefs, of course. So this is an undergraduate program. We're a two-year community and technical college. This is a program that attracts kiddos from all over the state, but also internationally. We do have international students.
6: Okay.
7: We're unique in the sense that we're a community college that does have residence halls, so we can recruit regionally or internationally if we need to. And the students, this is some of the most fascinating group of students to watch. I've been doing this for over 30 years. They really take ownership of their program, and the instructors are fabulous. I'm very, very proud of all the work that they're doing.
6: So if you have lots of different cultures represented, are you, some of these meals you're creating for the 740 Rescue Kitchen, are they, they're not all just like meat and potatoes, I'm guessing.
7: They're not all meat and potatoes, but largely, that's a great question. Largely, it's dependent upon the donations that we get, what kind of food is being donated. But our chefs are always eager to try something new and delicious and easily warmed up, if you will.
8: Do you have a favorite meal that they make that you've seen?
7: Every one of their soups is fantastic. So they know when I come into the building and I'm walking down the hallway, whatever soup is in stock, that's the one that I'm going to want to try. Yeah,
8: all right.
7: Absolutely.
8: Well, you've had a career full of leadership at several different Ohio universities. You were a dean at Kent State, Ohio University, University of Akron, satellite campuses. How has your experience at working at all of these different like higher learning institutions shaped the way you're doing things at Hocking College?
7: Well, my entire career has been at a very local institution. So even though I spent a lot of time at Kent State University, University of Akron, Ohio University, places that I absolutely love, I was always at a regional campus. So my foot has never left a regional campus, a local institution where students would attend there that could

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1: You have, like, you deliver them to schools, right? Like, is that the main place that you take them to?
2: That's the main. So we have 27 unique locations for drop-offs. We do work with religious organizations, nonprofit organizations, but it's largely the school districts. And a huge shout out to all the superintendents that we've worked with in Southeast Ohio. They've been absolutely fabulous.
1: Okay. So does the school contact you and say, hey, you know, we have families here that could use some meals?
2: Absolutely. Yeah. And probably one of the proudest moment I had is that, you know, we had a pretty rough winter. Everybody did. But in Southeast Ohio, we had to close for a couple days. And the biggest concern that those three people had that work full time for the 740 were, how can I get in as soon as I can into the rescue kitchen, start making meals? Because we knew families were stuck and couldn't get their kiddos to school so they could eat. And as soon as the roads were open, they were in the kitchen cooking.
1: Wow. Okay. And you mentioned that you're serving 10 counties. That seems like a lot of driving, first of all, but that also seems like a lot of people. Tell me about the impact you're making.
2: Well, again, small but mighty. We're making such an impact that the phone never stops ringing for service. And it's not, you know, it's a disappointed person. They're always super happy, but how can you help this group? How can you help this group? How can you help this group within our 10 county area? And it is a lot of driving. It is a lot of road hours, if you will. And you had asked a question about us being able to expand. Probably what we would need more so is probably one more truck and a couple more drivers.
1: Okay.
2: So if there are anybody that wants to volunteer to be a driver and has a CDL, let us know.
1: Okay. So you need more people you can make more food probably in your kitchen, but you need more people to help deliver
2: exactly.
1: It. Okay.
2: Yes.
1: What made you decide to join Hocking College after you were at all these other satellite campuses and, you know, you've had a long career? Like, why pick Hocking College for your next step?
2: I knew I would love the work. So Dr. Young recruited me, my boss, Betty Young, who's been a huge supporter of all this. And she grew up in Southeast Ohio, so she truly knows the need. It's a great job. I have a great team. I got to know Dr. Young at my previous job at OU. We did done some lobbying together for funds for higher education. And I fell in love with the region, just a couple of visits down there. And absolutely, I live in Nelsonville, and it's terrific.
1: I'm guessing that you do more than just the 740 rescue kitchen,
2: yeah,
1: right?
2: A lot.
1: is that like a little like aside of your job?
2: It's a little aside, but again, at Hocking College, we're small but mighty. All of us wear several hats, and that's what makes the job enjoyable. Yeah, it can be exhausting, but you get a lot of energy returned to you because of all the excitement that goes on there.
1: How did the 740 rescue kitchen end up particularly in your lap? Is it just because that woman you mentioned called you with the Joe Burrow Foundation?
2: Yeah. So Kara Brooke called me and said, hey, what do you think? And Robin was in her office. So we had maybe about a half hour exchange back and forth. And I consider Hocking College to be lucky that we picked up the phone, we answered the call, proverbially as well, and took on this responsibility. And I can't imagine families not having access to this kind of food, because as you had mentioned, we're also solving another problem regarding food waste. So think about the two problems that we're solving. So we have, and I've just got my little note sheet here, 52,000 pounds of food that would otherwise go to the landfill. We've been able to reprocess and get to families. So there's two problems that we're solving.
1: And you said you get that food from that 52,000 pounds of food comes from either grocery stores or like wholesale places. They just have too much of a certain thing.
2: They do. But they also want to help. So they do set aside a little bit and say, okay, let's get this over to the 740 because we know we can make it happen.
1: They're not just sending you like 10,000 pounds of radishes and being like, figure it out.
2: No.
1: Okay. Yeah. Well, that's what I would picture, you know, whenever you think of a place that has too much of a certain type of food is, you know, do you get a lot of one particular thing?
2: No, we really don't. It's amazing. So a variety of proteins, that's good. A variety of carbs, vegetables. And, you know, when we started this, we weren't quite sure we would get enough vegetables. We haven't had any problems. But to address the point you'd made earlier.
1: No offense to radishes. I was just
2: I love radishes. But we do work with food banks.

0: and food pantries. So a lot of times there's an exchange. You know, what do you need? What do we need? We'll go back and forth, and we've created a heck of a network.
1: What future plans or visions do you have for Hocking College? We'll do the kitchen second, but for your job, where since this kitchen is just a small sliver of your job, like what are you thinking about the future for Hocking College?
0: Well, our academic portfolio certainly needs to grow, just like every other community. So anybody that does what I do for a living is going to tell you that. But the federal government, the state government is certainly pushing education into the workforce arena. So things that, you know, somebody can come to school at Hocking College for 2 years or even shorter with some certificates, get a degree, get a certificate, a certification, licensure, and then get out into the work world. So, of course, healthcare is a real concern. Every Ohio nursing program could be filled, and we're not going to have enough nurses. And so that's just one. But radiology, rad tech, and there are a lot of community colleges that do that. We would certainly like to add to our academic portfolio moving forward as well. But it's those kinds of things, because we are a hands-on technical college.
1: Okay. So and where are most of your graduates? What kind of technical skills do the majority of them walk away with?
0: Well, they're all over the place. Yeah. So again, I'm certainly learning. I didn't know anything about culinary. I didn't know anything about hospitality. So that's certainly one. But we also have a very significant population of students majoring in natural resources endeavors.
1: And Okay.
0: So wildlife management, all those kinds of things that I'm still learning about. My dean, Rob Weiler, is fabulous. And he's educating me as much as he's educating his
1: Well, that
0: his
1: checks
0: students.
1: Out for where you're located. Okay, that makes complete sense. I would have never thought of that, of like going to school for 2 years and just learning how about the outdoors. That's amazing.
0: They are very hardy students. So when I, no matter how early I come in to work, those students are already in their gear, in camera,
1: they're out
0: ready
1: there
0: to go out there, and their instructor will take them to where they need to go.
1: All right. Well, and then just to end on, tell me about future plans for the 740 kitchen specifically. I know that you just said you would love another truck and more volunteer drivers, but you know, if you did have all the money in the world, what would you like to do next?
0: I would want to make sure that any area, any family, any group that needed help, that they got help. And we could do whatever it is possible to help them. Because again, I didn't know what the demand, what the real need was until we started this. And I can't imagine not working so hard to make sure that people are fed and they're nourished and they can do whatever work it is that they want to go do.
1: We've been talking about turning leftover food into great meals with the 740 Rescue Kitchen at Hocking College. And we've been talking with Executive Vice President Dr. Jared Tudor. Thank you so much for your time today.
0: Thank you. Thanks for having me.
1: And coming up, we're going to talk with someone who loves trivia so much he made a business out of it. That's when Fascinating Ohio from All Sides continues on 89.7 NPR News.

0: During a summit here in China, President Trump stopped by a centuries-old landmark called the Temple of Heaven. His limousine also rolled past some of the wilder skyscrapers built in recent years. What does the architecture of Beijing reveal about a changing China? We'll look around on the next Morning Edition from NPR News.
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3: It's time for spring gardening season, and we'll have some experts in the studio ready to answer all of your questions. What should you plant this year? What are some key dates? We'll have some interesting tips. And then, All Sides Weekend Books. Host Christopher Purdy and his panel are going to have some great recommendations for your next beach read or what to put on your nightstand queue. That's All Sides with Amy Jurevich tomorrow from 10 to noon on 89.7 NPR News. You're listening to All Sides. I'm your host, Amy Jurevich. This is Fascinating Ohio, a show from All Sides and WOSU, where we introduce you to people from the Buckeye State with an interesting story to tell. There are numerous trivia nights all over Columbus. And for several of them, there's one mastermind behind it all. He's been creating and hosting trivia since 2019 and is currently in business with his business called Mixedologies Trivia and hosts trivia nights 4 days a week at five different bars across Columbus. Jason Stafford is the founder of Mixedologies Trivia, and he joins us today. Welcome to All Sides, Jason.
4: Thanks. Thanks for having me.
3: Have you always been interested in trivia?
4: Yeah, I think so. I think I've been interested. Well, I've always been interested in learning and learning things and in sort of making connections between things, which is kind of what trivia is all about. So trivia night is a great way to reward people who are interested in learning. Get a little bit of recognition.
3: Did you spend a lot of your childhood watching Jeopardy or anything like that?
4: I love Jeopardy. I'm a regular Jeopardy watcher. And then I played bar trivia for about 10 years or so before I started hosting.
3: Would you consider trivia like a childhood hobby of yours? Were you the one with the Trivial Pursuit cards and stuff?
4: If Trivial Pursuit came out at family game night or something, I always did pretty well at it. I was all pretty excited to show off knowledge and now I get to reward people for their knowledge.
3: So you said you attended a lot of trivia nights before deciding to start your own. Did you have favorite ones you always went to, and were you always winning?
4: Yes and no. Yes, I did have favorite ones and a regular team of players that I would get together with and everything. And we did okay. We did pretty good. Mm-hmm. Didn't always win.
3: Yeah.
4: That's all right.
3: Or you weren't the trivia ringer, bringing in, you knew everything?
4: No, not necessarily. The advantage I have now, of course, is that I have the answers written down in front of me.
3: Yeah, I was going to say, So you started hosting trivia back in 2019, and that's around the same time that Mixedologies was born. What made you decide to start hosting your own?
4: Yeah, I kind of fell into it a little bit. I was a bartender at the time, and the bar I was working at, which I'm still hosting trivia at now, had an unsuccessful trivia night, had a trivia night that was not bringing in a lot of people. And I went to the ownership and was kind of like, we could probably do better. Mm. And I took it over and it became successful. And from there, it was sort of a gradual thing. A couple of years ago, 2-3 years ago now, I quit bartending job and went all in on the on the trivia business. So now it's a full-time gig for me.
3: Yeah. What made you decide to turn it into a business rather than just hosting this one trivia night at the bar you already worked at?
4: There was an opportunity for expansion. Somebody came to me and said they were looking for trivia at their bar. So once I had two of them, I was kind of like, why not? Why not keep it going?
3: I can't imagine, when people say to you, what do you want to be when you grow up? Did you ever say, oh, I'm going to be a trivia host and own a company?
4: No, I would have. I would never have known that it was even a possibility.
3: Yeah.
4: And when I tell people that's what I do, a lot of times the response is, I didn't know that was a job. I didn't know that was something somebody could do.
3: Yeah. So it's not really a job you invented. I mean, other people have it, right?
4: Other people have it.
3: So tell me about the name. Where did the name Mixedologies come from?
4: Yeah, I mean, it's a reference to the bartending, I guess, mixology, meaning meaning bartending. But then it's also a reference to all the variety of subject matter that is asked at a bar trivia night, a mix of ologies, of studies, of subjects. So I was using that as a sort of a round title for science questions and stuff for a long time. And then I decided, oh, that's pretty good. And it also sort of is on brand for me because it takes a little bit of explanation or a little bit of, you know, it's not always immediately understood what that is. Mm-hmm. So it's a conversation starter.
5: Yeah. You also provide people with the option to host their own trivia nights at their location. So like they can use you as their like background. So how does that work?
4: Yeah, I've done sort of corporate happy hour events, that kind of thing, birthday parties, bachelor parties, anything where people are looking for a little bit of a maybe a little bit more highbrow or engaging entertainment as opposed to just a DJ or something. Not that there's anything wrong with DJ and dancing, but sometimes people want to think a little bit.
5: So do you have set nights where you do trivia at certain places? So tell us about like those places, like where they are, and you know, like tell me about your set trivia nights.
4: Well, tonight and every Thursday night I'm at the WAG, which is a dog park bar that recently opened in Grandview area, and that's a lot of fun. So people are bringing their dogs and hanging out and playing trivia and all that stuff. On Tuesdays, I'm at Parsons North Brewing Company on the south side, and that's where I got started. That's where I was a bartender. On Sundays, I am at the Daily Bar in Italian Village. And on Wednesdays, me and my partner, Kayla, who's in the next room there, we both host at North High Brewing. I'm in Dublin, and she's in Westerville. At the same time.
5: And you said earlier that you kind of started this because there was a failing trivia night happening and you wanted to do better.
4: That's
5: so
4: right.
5: So the idea, so the goal is to bring people in. So tell me how you do that.
4: Yeah, it's kind of an unusual job because my job is really to make people take a test that they're not allowed to study for and somehow that's fun.
5: Yeah.
4: Make that fun for people. So the way I try to engage people is with the questions themselves. I really think of every trivia question as leaving a trail of breadcrumbs for people to try to come up with the answer. I always like every good trivia question has multiple ways in, multiple avenues to approach a question, discussion for, or fodder for team discussion. So that people, even if you don't know the central fact of the question, you can sort of figure out a way in. I could give you an example if you want. There's a sort of a standard version of a trivia question that you might hear everywhere would be something like, in 1993, what singer changed his name to an unpronounceable symbol?
5: Oh, I actually know the answer to that one. Yeah. Yay. Yeah, Prince.
4: Yeah, so we're talking about Prince. And that's, if you know it, great. And if you don't know it, that's fine too. But it's kind of more fun to give people something else to think about or to talk about, or they're sitting with their team with a beer, you know. So you could ask a question like, in 1993, Warner Brothers Records initiated a mailing campaign where they sent out floppy disks containing custom font files to media outlets so that they could properly refer to who.
5: Oh,
4: you know?
5: That's
4: so
5: a call. That, all right, there
4: you're
5: you
4: asking
5: go.
4: People to do a little bit more work. It's basically the same question.
5: Yeah.
4: But it's more fun, I feel like.
5: This is Fascinating Ohio from All Sides on 89.7 NPR News, and we're talking about mixed ologies trivia with founder Jason Stafford. So how do you keep the people from cheating? Everyone has a computer in their pocket.
4: Yeah, in my experience, it's very rare for people. Most of the time, the people who are cheating, and it doesn't happen very often, are the people who just happen to be there at the bar for the trivia night. The people who are competitive, the people who are interested in trivia, they, for the most part, don't cheat. I mean,
5: so
4: you're
5: just
4: playing
5: basically,
4: for
5: you basically make an announcement saying, don't use
4: cheat,
5: your phone,
4: don't
5: cheat.
4: Phones.
5: And then everyone just is like, oh, okay.
4: I mean, every once in a while you can tell. And I can usually tell from the way their answers are worded or the wrong answers even. Oh, this is the kind of answer that ChatGPT would say or Google would say or something, even if it's not right. There's only been one time when I had regular competitive players who I had to talk to about, like, come on, guys, this isn't.
5: That's what I was just going to ask you. Do you call them out? Like, for you know, in front of the whole bar? Be like, oh, team such and such, they're cheaters.
4: Well, in that instance, I was trying not to call them out publicly. Yeah. I just gave them a zero for the final round so that they wouldn't be in the top three and wouldn't get the gift cards. And then I ended up having to talk to him about it anyway, because they came up and asked me, hey, what's going on?
5: Why didn't we win?
4: And I said, well, it's because you were cheating.
5: So, yeah. So tell me about winning. Like, do you, you said gift cards. Do you always offer prizes?
4: The prizes are whatever the venue wants to provide.
5: I see.
4: So typically a gift card or sometimes it's merch, you know, either provided by the venue or provided by the distributors that they work with or whatever. But in my experience, most people don't care too much about the prize. You're a team of five or six or whatever people playing for a $25 gift card split that way, you know.
5: Yeah.
4: But as long as there's something to play for.
5: Do people come as a team, or do you ever like set up teams like you're like, everyone gather around?
4: Most people have a team that they play with. Although I have, every now and then somebody comes, they're by themselves or whatever, and they're you can hook them up with other players who are
5: by themselves. They come up and ask you. They're like, can you put me on a team with someone?
4: Yeah, play with the bar or the bartenders or whatever. Yeah.
5: Do you have a favorite types of trivia topics that you like to do?
4: My favorite topics, my favorite trivia questions are the ones that involve sort of a combination of facts and some like wordplay. I did a round last night that I called No Rhyme, No Reason, where I was looking for pairs of words that look like they should rhyme, that are spelled like they should rhyme, but they don't actually rhyme.
5: Because English is horrible.
4: Yeah, right.
5: Okay. Yeah.
4: I gave a hard one that very few people got was I asked for a phrase. These are two-word phrases where the two words look like they should rhyme but don't rhyme. And I asked for a phrase that meant something like a starting point for a discussion about petroleum jelly. And what I was looking for was a Vaseline baseline.
5: Oh.
4: Because Vaseline and baseline look like they should rhyme, but they don't rhyme. So
5: I just had a whole conversation with my son last night about the fact that rough and dough are spelled the same way and they don't rhyme at all.
4: Yeah, rough dough, yeah, that's
5: rough
4: a good one.
5: Rough dough, yeah, you can steal that one. He was trying to write a poem and it had to rhyme, and we were struggling with rhymes, and rough and dough do not rhyme, for your records. Okay, so can you give me an example of a question that stumps a lot of people? Do you have like, I mean, not that I want to give away your best trivia question, but
4: no,
5: what's something,
4: okay.
5: Yeah, what's something that stumps a lot of people?
4: Yeah, I mean, my goal is never to stump people. I know I've played trivia with hosts before who are trying to, who feel like
5: ask
4: they're trying
5: the hardest
4: to
5: question. Hard. Yeah,
4: I really want to make people feel smart, not to make people feel dumb, make them figure out. But yeah, obviously there are things that people, and I'm always surprised by what people know and what they don't know.
5: Okay. Well, can you give away one if someone's listening today, then they attend your event tonight or next week, they'll have a free answer. Do you have one?
4: Oh, I should have prepared.
5: That's okay. Or whatever you have prepared. You can give me a question.
4: Okay.
5: Yeah.
4: Well, I did come with a couple of questions.
5: Go ahead.
4: Since we're on Fascinating Ohio, I did a round of a couple of questions.
5: All right.
4: I called Fascinating Ohio. I don't know how much time we have.
5: We have 5 minutes.
4: Oh, okay, great. Mm-hmm. Yeah. So for these, getting some wordplay in here as well as the trivia questions, for these questions, all of the answers will contain the letters O, H, I, and O.
5: Okay.
4: In order, but not necessarily consecutively.
5: Okay.
4: Okay.
5: Yeah.
4: I think we'll be all right.
5: This feels like the Sunday puzzle. Do you ever listen to the puzzle on Weekend Edition?
4: Sunday puzzle.
5: Okay.
4: Yeah,
5: all right. Continue. Yes.
4: So here's the question. Here's the first question. Sugar, bitters, and whiskey are the ingredients in what classic cocktail, which saw a resurgence in popularity in the 2010s due to the influence of the TV show Mad Men?
5: Oh. I'm looking at my producer who I can see through the glass. Do you know the answer?
4: Any help?
5: I think she's going to type something, but okay. So Mad Men.
4: Don Draper's favorite cocktail on Mad Men.
5: An Old Fashioned.
4: Old Fashioned.
5: Yay!
4: Which has O-H-I-O in it.
5: I got it. Yeah, all right. Well, good. All I could think of was a martini, and I'm like, there's not no H-I-O in there. Yeah.
4: Right,
5: all right. Good.
4: So listeners who don't drink might prefer this question. What period in American history began with the ratification of the 18th Amendment to the Constitution and ended with the ratification of the 21st Amendment?
5: I'm waiting to see, because my two interns are the ones who got the old-fashioned question.
4: Oh, yeah. And I said listeners who don't drink might prefer this question.
5: Mm-hmm.
4: That's your hint there.
5: You're learning that I'm really bad at the Sunday puzzle.
4: Oh, that's okay.
5: Yeah,
4: that's
5: okay.
4: Right.
5: Does anyone have it? What? I don't know. Anyone got it? All right.
4: That's prohibition.
5: Prohibition. Oh, God. Okay.
4: Yeah.
5: Yes. Prohibition. All right. One more. One more.
4: Advertising for what 1940 movie featured the tagline, "For anyone who wished upon a star"? for anyone who wished upon a star. It's a reference
5: That's Pinocchio.
4: Pinocchio, yeah,
5: yes. Song, okay. I was like, I'm like, I know who's, I that's a Disney movie. I got to go. Yes. All right. Yeah. All right. Well,
4: good job.
5: Well, I did want to take, we still have 1 minute left, and you have a partner in all of this. She also hosts trivia. How did she get involved, and tell me about that partnership?
4: Oh, that's actually a cute story. She was a trivia player before she was my partner. And she left her phone number on the back of an answer sheet.
5: Oh.
4: So kind of a funny story. And I was smart enough to call her after that. And we've been together for a few years now. And now it's sort of become a little bit of a family business because she hosts hosts with me. So it's great. Yeah.
5: Do you bounce trivia questions off of each other and like play the games at home to try to figure out, you know, what's going to work?
4: We watch Jeopardy together. I do bounce questions off her frequently to brainstorm and stuff. But she also plays my game on Tuesdays, so I have to keep that secret.
5: Oh, okay. Got it. Well, tell me, in the 30 seconds we have left, future goals, plans for Mixedologies, are you going to go to more bars, expand in the future?
4: I'm open to expansion. It's every venue or every expansion that I've done has come from word of mouth, from people playing my game and wanting me there. So I'm open to it, but I'm not necessarily actively seeking things out. I'm good where I am for now too. So,
5: all right, we've been talking about trivia nights and what it's like to own a trivia business with Mixedologies trivia founder Jason Stafford. Thank you for your time today.
4: Oh, thanks for having me.
5: Yeah, this is Fascinating Ohio from All Sides on 89.7 NPR News. I'm Amy Jurevich. Thanks for joining us.

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1: The first was $2 billion in December, and it's part of a new model the administration is piloting for foreign assistance since the dismantling of the U.S. Agency for International Development last year. The State Department says the funds will support aid efforts in 21 countries, including Ukraine, Nigeria, and Lebanon. Jeremy Lowen, Undersecretary of Foreign Assistance at the State Department, says the U.S. is still the largest donor for global aid. But global health experts say the combined funds are $10 billion short of what the U.S. gave for humanitarian aid in the last year of the Biden administration. Fatma Tanis, NPR News.
2: A judge in Florida is scheduled to hear arguments today in a legal challenge to the new congressional map approved by state lawmakers. Critics, including voting rights groups, argue the new map violates the state constitution's ban on partisan redistricting. Florida Governor Ron DeSantis signed the changes into law. They're to be used in the November midterm elections. Republicans currently hold 20 of the state's 28 seats in the House. The governor says the new map could help Republicans gain 4 additional seats. Scottie Scheffler is among 7 players sharing the first-round lead at the PGA Championship in Pennsylvania. I'm Dave Mattingly in Washington.
3: And I'm Stu Osborne in Columbus. Good morning. This is 89.7 NPR News. Columbus Police Chief Elaine Bryant will remain chief of police for the next 5 years. Mayor Ginther making that announcement Thursday afternoon at the King Arts Complex. Ginther says when Bryant became chief in 2021, the division needed new direction and leadership. And he says 3 priorities were reducing violent crime, building officer morale, and strengthening public trust in police. He says she's made significant inroads in those 5 years. We'll have more coming up with your local news at 5:31.
4: With Spirit Airlines folding, travelers are left wondering what's to come for budget airlines in the U.S. United CEO Scott Kirby thinks he knows.
5: It's dead. It's a crappy model.
4: Except budget airlines seem to be doing just fine in Europe. Right now, you could fly from London to Marrakesh for as little as $70. So why can't low-cost flying survive here? That's on the next On Point. 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
10: 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I'm Michelle Martin in Washington, D.C.
11: And I'm Stephen Skeep in Beijing. President Trump has left here after about 43 hours in China.
12: This has been an incredible visit. I think a lot of good has come of it. We've made some fantastic trade deals, great for both countries.
10: Trump said this at the compound where China's President Xi Jinping lives and works. Soon after Trump departed on Air Force One, he left questions about how real those deals actually are.
11: NPR senior political correspondent Tamara Keith is with us in Beijing, right next to me here. Hi, Tam.
13: Hello.
11: Glad to see you once again. You've reminded me of this saying in U.S.-China relations about the 3 Bs, beans, beef, Boeing, things America wants to sell to China, so will China buy?
13: Well, we haven't seen anything in writing yet, but administration officials and President Trump have been making the rounds doing interviews, and the picture is coming together. And yes, those 3 Bs are a big part of it. There's been some movement to allow U.S. beef producers to resume exports to China. And President Trump, in an interview with Sean Hannity on Fox News, said China would be buying lots of soybeans and Boeing aircraft.
12: One thing he agreed to today, is going to order 200 jets. That's a big thing, Boeings.
14: Boeing.
12: 200 big ones. That's a lot of jobs. That's a lot. Boeing wanted 150, got 200.

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1: Police Chief Elaine Bryant will remain chief for the next 5 years. Mayor Andrew Ginther making the announcement Thursday afternoon, citing declining homicide and violent crime rates among the positive trends during Bryant's time as chief. Bryant was named chief in 2021, coming to Columbus from Detroit. Ginther says that he brought Bryant here because the police division needed a new direction and leadership. Bryant says she's listened to the community concerns and expectations and that it wanted to reform. She says she's proud of what police have accomplished in the past 5 years. Former Columbus Division of Fire Chief Jeffrey Happ says he was sexually abused by former Ohio State University team doctor Richard Strauss when Happ was a minor in the 1980s. Happ joins hundreds of OSU athletes who allege the same and are suing the university. WOSU's Mark Ferencik reports.
2: Happ was a multi-sport athlete at Bishop Reedy High School on Columbus's west side. He says when he was 15, Strauss conducted body fat exams and tests on him and other athletes at the school. That's when he says Strauss abused him and other students at Bishop Reedy. Happ says, quote, "For years, I stayed silent out of concern for how coming forward might affect the firefighters I was honored to lead and serve alongside," end quote. Happ retired from the city earlier this year. Strauss died by suicide in 2005. OSU didn't address Happ's allegations directly in the statement. The statement says since 2018, Ohio State has sincerely and persistently tried to reconcile with survivors. Hundreds of athletes have not settled lawsuits with OSU. Mark Ferencik, WOSU News.
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3: Freeway traffic running very light at the moment and in all directions. No major problems for 70, 71, 670, or 315 into and through downtown Columbus. It's been a fairly quiet drive so far. 161 eastbound, just a little heavier east of US 62 on your way over to Beach Road and Ming Street. I'm Johnny Hill for the Total Traffic Center.
1: Cloudy skies for your Friday, a high 70 degrees. Partly cloudy tonight, a low 54. Rain moves in this weekend. Showers and storms on Saturday, a high of 79. Chance of showers on Sunday, a high of 87 degrees. Right now it's 41 degrees in Columbus. I'm Stu Osborne on 89.7 NPR News.
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5: It's Morning Edition from NPR News. I'm Steve Inskeep in Beijing.
6: And I'm Michelle Martin in Washington, D.C. Good morning. Doctors are still allowed to prescribe the abortion pill mifepristone over the phone and through video visits, and patients can still receive it through the mail or in a local pharmacy.
5: That's because the Supreme Court kept the status quo in place in a case that is challenging doctors' ability to prescribe the drug remotely. The court gave itself a Thursday deadline to decide what to do.
6: NPR Selena Simmons-Duffin is here to tell us more about this. Good morning, Selena.
7: Good morning, Michelle.
6: So it was kind of one of those heart-pounding days yesterday, kind of watching the court. What did the court do eventually?
7: Yeah, so they set themselves a 5 p.m. Eastern deadline, went right past that deadline, and then finally issued an unsigned order at 5:30 p.m. Eastern. So a nail-biting couple of minutes there. But what they did is that they granted an emergency request from two drug makers to put a hold on an appeals court order that would have put new restrictions on access to mifepristone. Specifically, it would have required patients to go in person to a clinic or a doctor's office to receive the medication. So the justices have issued a stay pending appeal in the case, so telemedicine access can continue as it has been while this case plays out in the lower courts.
6: And Selena, you've been reporting that telemedicine has become a key way that people have been getting abortions. Is that right?
7: That's right. Since the Supreme Court overturned Roe v. Wade nearly 4 years ago, telemedicine abortion has grown and grown, and it now accounts for a quarter of all abortions in the country. Some of those abortions are happening in states with bans, but residents of states where abortion is legal are also making use of the flexibility of telemedicine to access abortion. I've talked to people who live in remote parts of California, in Georgia, in Louisiana, who all use telemedicine abortion and were grateful they had that option. On a broader scale, telemedicine access is a big part of the reason why the overall number of abortions hasn't gone down at all, despite the state bans. Mifepristone has been

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1: Passed tax in 2019 and says future infrastructure projects are already at risk because of costs, even with the current gas tax in place. Karen Kassler at the Ohio Public Radio Statehouse News Bureau.
2: Former Columbus Division of Fire Chief Jeffrey Happ says he was sexually abused by former Ohio State University team doctor Richard Strauss when Happ was a minor in the 1980s. Happ joins hundreds of OSU athletes who allege the same and are suing the university. Ohio State did not address Happ's allegations directly in a statement. That statement says since 2018, Ohio State has sincerely and persistently tried to reconcile with survivors. Columbus Association for the Performing Arts' long-awaited church music hall project finally has a new name, Wright Cell Music Hall. Kappa bought the former Central Presbyterian Church downtown in 2013, and on Thursday announced it's ready to start renovating the space in a flexible performance venue. The Wright Cell Family Foundation made a donation that Kappa calls transformational. 250 other organizations and families also helped Kappa exceed its $14 million fundraising goal.
3: It's not just Kappa saying that this is important for the community, but the community itself says this is something we think we need here in Columbus.
2: That's Kappa CEO Chad Winnington. He says demolition of an addition behind the church will begin this month. Kappa hopes to open the venue late next year. Now for another check of your drive into work, here's Johnny Hill.
4: Riverside Drive, State Route 257, currently closed south of Glick Road on down to Stratford. This is due to a crash scene that's being investigated. I'm going to go ahead and pick up 745 or even Sawmill Parkway as a better detour. Another crash off to the right, I-70 East at 142. 71 northbound, a little heavier getting up through the fairgrounds. I'm Johnny Hill from the Total Traffic Center.
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6: On a Friday, this is Morning Edition from NPR News. I'm Michelle Martin in Washington, D.C.
7: And I'm Stephen Skeep in Beijing. President Trump has left here after about 43 hours in China.
8: This has been an incredible visit. I think a lot of good has come of it. We've made some fantastic trade deals, great for both countries.
6: Trump said this at the compound where China's President Xi Jinping lives and works. Soon after Trump departed on Air Force One, he left questions about how real those deals actually are.
7: NPR senior political correspondent Tamara Keith is with us in Beijing, right next to me here. Hi, Tam.
9: Hello.
7: Glad to see you once again. You've reminded me of this saying in U.S.-China relations about the three Bs, beans, beef, Boeing, things America wants to sell to China, so will China buy?
9: Well, we haven't seen anything in writing yet, but administration officials and President Trump have been making the rounds doing interviews, and the picture is coming together. And yes, those three Bs are a big part of it. There's been some movement to allow U.S. beef producers to resume exports to China. And President Trump, in an interview with Sean Hannity on Fox News, said China would be buying lots of soybeans and Boeing aircraft.
8: One thing he agreed to today is going to order 200 jets. That's a big thing, Boeings.
10: Boeing.
8: 200 big ones. That's a lot of jobs. That's a lot. Boeing wanted 150, he got 200. He said, I think it was a commitment. I mean, you know, sort of like a statement, but I think it was a commitment. It's a great thing. It's a lot of jobs.
9: I will note that equivocation there. No. Even as the president was celebrating this deal, he didn't sound totally solid on it. China has made purchase commitments in the past, only to fall short. The bigger picture here, though, is that a year ago, there was a raging and destructive trade war between the two nations. Last fall, Trump and Xi got together and brought things to something of a truce. And this visit further stabilizes that truce.
7: How did they talk about the war with Iran?
9: Both sides mentioned a discussion of the situation in the Middle East, though President Trump did go into more detail than the Chinese readout of the meeting. He said that he and President Xi had agreed that the Strait of Hormuz should be open for navigation and that Iran shouldn't be charging a toll. He said they also agreed that Iran should never have a nuclear weapon. But that wasn't really the question.
7: Sure.
9: And it doesn't appear that Trump has secured any commitments from China to help pressure Iran to reopen the strait or

0: This is NPR News.
1: And this is 89.7 NPR News. Good morning. I'm Stu Osborne. Ahead in the next 15 minutes, NPR's Michelle Martin talks with a representative from Pennsylvania, Republican, and a Democrat from New York about why they believe the nation's current greatest problem is gerrymandering. 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
2: Downtown traffic is light at the moment. However, we've got a couple of problems, including a crash that has closed State Route 257 south of 750 up by the zoo. Pick up 745 as a detour. You can also pick up Sawmill Parkway. Another accident off to the right, 70 eastbound at 142 near Madison County. I'm Johnny Hill from the Total Traffic Center.
1: 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Cloudy skies for your Friday, a high 70 degrees, a warm weekend on tap, though we do have chances of rain both days. Saturday's high 79, Sunday's high 87 degrees.
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0: This is Morning Edition from NPR News. I'm Michelle Martin.
6: And I'm Steve Inskeep. Each time we've visited China in recent years, we've checked in with a Chinese scholar named Da Wei. He's at Tsinghua University, which is a school founded with American support back in 1911. Da Wei's area of study is the United States, which he often visits. He teaches classes on America to students who sometimes include Americans. We talked this week to get his Chinese perspective on U.S.-China presidential summits. He divides them into three eras. The first began when President Richard Nixon visited Beijing.
7: I mean, China-U.S. was in the 1970s, we were in the Cold War. So we together coping with the threat from Soviet Union. So you can read those, you know, anti-hegemony expression in the communique in 1970s.
6: Against Soviet hegemony. Soviet. Yeah, it's not that the U.S. and China were allies, but for a minute they were on the same side.
7: It was not because we like each other or we are like each other. It's because we have common threat.
6: So that's the first section.
7: The second section was after the, particularly from the early or mid-90s, during the Clinton administration. We step into a time now we call it neoliberal globalization or hyper-globalization. So the tariff should be low, the non-tariff barrier should be low, and we should encourage capital, technology, personnel, information to flow freely worldwide. So in that context, China-U.S. was the largest developing country and the largest developed country. The two countries become very supplementary to each other, and we were very interdependent.
6: You're weaving your fingers together to show
7: exactly
6: how they're...
7: Yeah, exactly. And actually, it was not true that at that time everything was okay. We have a lot of problems during the 1990s and the first decade of this century, I mean, between China and the U.S., but we have so-called the ballast towards the economic relations. So that's 1990s and 2000s. But now I think that, and probably if you ask me to draw a line, it's hard to draw a line, clear line, but I will say maybe 2017.
6: About the time President Trump came last time to China.
7: Yeah, exactly. But at that time, we compare the visit, President Trump's visit in 2017, I will say that still, we were still at the end of the era of globalization 9 years ago. So China and the U.S. complain a lot to each other. And the U.S. complained that the U.S. does not have a leveled play field. China also complained to the U.S. that why you always try to interfere my reform, my policy. I have my own speed. I have my own pace. I will control that. So at that time, we have a lot of dissatisfaction towards each other. But that was a happy pain of the globalization, I will say.
6: A happy pain is
7: what
6: you said.
7: Yeah, yeah,
6: so there's happiness from prosperity, but pain because people can see this going a little wrong.
7: Yeah, yeah, yeah. But then from 2018, I think now we had a strategic competition. And after 9 years, 8 years, I gradually realized that we are in a new order. It's not a globalization time. Now, we don't have a clear definition. How should we define today's order? But I will say it's basically, it's a nationalist era. The U.S. want to bring back the manufacturing jobs to the U.S. and want to build a wall to prevent illegal immigrants, visible, invisible walls. And China have very similar goal. Our goal is national rejuvenation. So these two goals, you know, ironically, very, very similar. National rejuvenation, actually, it's make China great again. Make America great again is American rejuvenation, right? So we have very similar goal.
6: How much of this is substance as opposed to style? The United States and China have had all these disagreements, and yet they continue doing hundreds of billions of dollars of business with each other every year.
7: That's true. You know, this connectivity, I think, is still there. What disappeared is the assumption behind this, beneath this. I mean, in the past, you believe that you can unconditionally be interdependent with other countries. Right? So that was the assumption in the 1990s. And we believe economic growth is the highest or the priority, top priority for all the governments. Mm-hmm. We want to improve the social welfare, make people rich. But today, I think all major countries have more complicated goals. Of course, we still want economic growth, but you know, people think of jobs in the United States. We are thinking the divide of different social class. And in China, we think a lot about our industrial safety. Can you control your own supply chain? We also think a lot about the environment. So I think it is true that we have bid the farewell to the old hyper-globalization. And we are moving to a more complicated and also more secured economy of the world.
6: The idea of nationalism, as you describe it, I suppose, is to make your country more independent, and in that way, if it's correct, more secure. But let me ask about the flip side. Are there ways that each country feels more isolated to you?
7: Definitely. To be honest, I, as someone who grew up in, you know, 1990s, 80s, 90s, I miss that time. But the problem is once this process starts, all we can say, so long as one country, one major player start that process, we cannot stop it. So it's like, you know, if one country started the process of securitization, other country feels that if I don't securitize my economic relations, I will suffer. So then they followed. So this is tragic, but it's already happened. So I think all the countries feel more isolated, as you said. I totally agree. It's not a very enjoyable experience, but this is a reality. So I always tell my colleagues here, we should not be too nostalgic to the old time. Yeah, we all miss that, definitely. But it's useless to be nostalgic. You need to face the reality. Today we are facing this world. How then we need to spend more time on how to manage this more chaotic, isolated, fragmented world. I think this is the goal.
6: Dawei, it's always a pleasure to see you. Thank you so much.
7: Thank you.
6: He's a scholar of the United States at Tsinghua University here in Beijing. This is NPR News.
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9: 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So I have to say something like, not much longer, baby.
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1: 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This is Morning Edition. Did you know there's only one manufacturer of metal whistles left in the United States, and it's based in Columbus?
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11: Live from NPR News in Washington, I'm Dave Mattingly. President Trump says he hasn't yet decided whether to move forward with a major sale of arms to Taiwan. The president was speaking to reporters aboard Air Force One en route to the U.S. following his summit with China's President Xi Jinping. China opposes the deal. The foreign ministry in Beijing says Xi warned Trump during their talks that Taiwan is the most important issue between the two countries and, if not handled well, could lead to conflicts. South Carolina's governor is calling state lawmakers back into special session. He wants them to take another look at changing the state's congressional map, as Gavin Jackson with South Carolina Public Radio reports.
12: On Tuesday, the Republican-controlled state Senate fell narrowly short of the two-thirds support needed to extend a legislative session already underway and take up redistricting. Now, Republican Governor McMaster, who was an early supporter of Trump's in 2016, has called lawmakers back to start a new session, which could flip the state's sole Democratic majority district, represented by Congressman Jim Clyburn, to a Republican majority. Absentee ballots are already being cast in primaries, and in-person early voting is set to begin May 26. A deadline lawmakers are also using for a new map and legislation to delay the voting. It's unclear what this will mean for ballots that have already been cast. For NPR News, I'm Gavin Jackson in Columbia, South Carolina.
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1: And this is 89.7 NPR News from Columbus. Good morning. I'm Stu Osborne. At 7:31, it's 42 degrees. Columbus Police Chief Elaine Bryant will remain chief for the next 5 years. Mayor Andrew Ginther making the announcement Thursday at the King Arts Complex. Bryant says she spent time walking through neighborhoods listening to people's concerns about police as she's tried to mend relationships between communities and the department.
13: Some of those conversations were difficult but necessary. I heard your concerns, your expectations, and what changes you thought were needed.
1: Mayor Ginther says when Bryant became chief in 2021, the division needed new direction and leadership. He says three priorities were reducing violent crime, building officer morale, and strengthening public trust in police. And he says Bryant's made significant progress in her first 5 years. Home sales in Central Ohio so far this year are down from the same time in 2025, but home values are climbing and inventory is expanding. Sales of homes dipped by 13% compared to April of last year. Meanwhile, the median sales price reached $346,500. That's an increase of more than 8% from last year. About 13 years after the Columbus Association for the Performing Arts bought a church in downtown Columbus, the arts organization has officially kicked off its effort to convert the space into a flexible music venue. WOSU's Ali Vagrinczyk reports.
14: 3, 2, 1.
15: Gold confetti flutters through the air at the former Central Presbyterian Church on South 3rd Street. Thursday, it got a new name.
16: Welcome to the Reitzel Music Hall.
15: Kappa CEO Chad Whittington announced that the Reitzel Family Foundation had made what Kappa calls a transformational donation to the project. The foundation focuses on helping children through arts, education, and healthcare. Brent Reitzel says the church is already beautiful.
17: Well, we can see what it is now, and it's going to be incredible.
15: Kappa surpassed its $14 million fundraising goal, but is still seeking more money to cover unforeseen costs. Construction is expected to finish next summer. Ali Bugrinsik, WOSU News.
1: Hometown favorites 21 Pilots have announced the group will play Ohio Stadium on Saturday, October 17th. Death Cab for Cutie will open for the group. The band has ticket information on its website. Cloudy skies today, a high 70 degrees, right now 42 in Columbus. 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
6: It's Morning Edition from NPR News. I'm Steve Inskeep in Beijing.
0: And I'm Michelle Martin in Washington, D.C. Good morning. We've been hearing regularly from members of the House Problem Solvers Caucus. That's a bipartisan group in Congress, evenly divided between Republicans and Democrats, that tries to make policy out of positions they think most Americans share. I spoke on Capitol Hill yesterday with the co-chairs of the caucus, Democrat Tom Suozzi of New York and Republican Brian Fitzpatrick of Pennsylvania. This was right before they voted on another Iran War Powers resolution, which narrowly failed. I asked them about their constituents' biggest concerns, and I started with Representative Fitzpatrick.
14: Same thing I've been hearing for many, many years now, which is affordability. Half the people in this country live paycheck to paycheck. There's a lot of stresses on their budgets. Those stresses are only getting worse, not better, and they're looking for relief.
0: The Problem Solvers Caucus released a framework back in February to address drivers of the affordability problem. So it's not like there's a dearth of ideas out here. So how are you explaining to your constituents the lack of action on any of these issues?
18: I don't think anything's getting done. As a matter of fact, we had a meeting just today. Okay. We've decided we have to clear the decks. And the big focus has got to be this whole issue of gerrymandering and redistricting.
0: Interesting.
18: Because what's happening is when things are so partisan, so divided, you don't get things done. And the more we create these safe seats, the more people just pander to their base because they just have to worry about winning a primary as opposed to winning a general. The plan is we're actually setting up a working group on this. We need to get Democrats and Republicans in our group. We got about 8 people who volunteered who are affected by this, actually, and some who are not even affected but want to address the issue. Even though we have so many issues going on right now, this technical type insider issue, gerrymandering and redistricting, will kill our country.
0: Is the idea here to what? Intervene in this redistricting race or what is it?
18: It's to set up independent redistricting commissions, to let independents vote in primaries, not have primaries be closed, and to look at other solutions that have been done in the laboratories of democracy, the states, which have worked to try and create more competitive seats.
14: So here's the challenge we have to overcome. Constitutionally, states are given jurisdiction, sole jurisdiction over the time, place, and manner of elections. Mm-hmm. The only jurisdictional hook we have is funding. So we can tie certain funding streams to certain reforms being enacted. So that's what we need to do. It is incredibly corrosive to our democracy to have states and or regions of this country that might be 60-40, 55-45 in terms of registration, but are 90-10 in House representation. That doesn't work.
0: I am just trying to understand how you persuade your colleagues, the same Democrats, the same Republicans at the state level who've been redrawing these maps to advantage their own party.
18: We need to actually withhold money from them unless they do it.
0: Why would they do it given that some of this started, and I understand you don't want to play the blame game, but this started at the behest of President Trump, who specifically asked Texas to redraw their maps. They did so, and other states followed, and other states are retaliating, and here we are.
18: I think that we have to appeal to people's better angels of their nature that this is just destroying our country. I think that most people in our nation are sick and tired of this because politicians in safe seats do not listen to the people. You know, I'm in a seat that Donald Trump won. I'm a Democrat.
0: Yeah.
18: Brian is in a seat that Kamala Harris won. He's a Republican. We have to listen to the people. And that's good for America that I'm listening to what's going on.
0: Can I ask you a sensitive question, Mr. Fitzpatrick? I'm aiming this at you as a retired FBI agent. We are told anecdotally that another driver here is fear of violence, fear of political violence. Is that true? That members of Congress, they feel that some of their behavior is actually being dictated by the fear of violence?
14: Well, there certainly is a fear of violence. I don't think that's anything new. I do think it's gotten worse as of late because with the expanded use of social media and connectivity of these various groups, people tend to act out more than they have in the past. So that's always been a risk. Mm. Is that affecting people's behavior? Mm. I mean, I can't say that. You know, it's always in the back of people's minds.
18: And you know, again, I want to go back to, you know, the rise in violence is happening because of this division and this us versus them and everybody attacking each other all the time. You know, we've always had bad actors in the world, but it's been fomented because of people pandering to their base, social media rewarding extremism, cable news promoting extreme voices on both sides, and quite frankly, back to the same topic of gerrymandering, is making it worse. And it leads directly to political violence.
0: Tom Suozzi, Democrat from New York. Brian Fitzpatrick, Republican from Pennsylvania, co-chairs of the Problem Solvers Caucus. Thanks for talking to us once again.
14: Thank you.
18: Thank you.
0: Tiny pots full of flowers, herbs, and trees are cropping up in America's cities, often along sidewalks and other public spaces. As NPR's Julie Deffenbrock reports, the small gardens have big environmental benefits.
19: On a street median in Washington, D.C., is one of more than 30 neighborhood tree boxes, pocket gardens, where native plants thrive and create a little oasis in the city.
20: We're in an urban environment.
19: That's John Burnham. He's a retired federal worker and volunteer gardener in D.C.'s Mount Pleasant neighborhood.
20: I brought some mountain mint, which was the plant of the year last year for native plants.
19: Mountain mint, which grows in the Appalachian Mountains, is prolific, says Stella Tarnay.
21: Once you plant it, it's going to spread, but it's one of the best plants that you can plant in your yard if you want to support pollinators.
19: Tarnay is the executive director of Capital Nature, a local nonprofit assisting in the neighborhood effort.
21: When you put in the native plants, they create these wonderful little root systems that aerate the soil. They attract insects, beetles, worms, not only the charismatic pollinators, and they also bury into the earth. They make it organic. They create air tunnels.
19: The area where we're standing right now, Burnham says, is an urban heat island, which gets hotter than the surrounding area due to the presence of heat-absorbing materials like asphalt and concrete. Adding greenery can bring down the temperature. Burnham gets to work planting the mountain mint and watering the garden. The tiny plot contains golden Alexander, phlox, and columbine, among other plants that will bloom throughout the year. Tarnay says she's amazed what you can invite into a small space like this.
21: This is basically just a hop-over median on the way to the liquor store for many people. But in this little box, there's so much life that's starting to go on. And we take up so much space in the urban environment, we humans. So why not give over a little spot to the plants and the birds and the bugs and share our environment with them?
19: Kate Brown is an environmental historian at MIT and the author of Tiny Gardens Everywhere. She says many cities have become hotspots for biodiversity.
22: Mostly because these tiny green spaces dotted throughout an urban and suburban territory offer refuge for all kinds of birds and animals and insects that they don't get in the countryside, which is continually being bombed by things like insecticides and pesticides.
19: Back in D.C., Burnham says there's so much that feels out of his control to change the way the world is.
20: Can't we create a little bit of joy in our own neighborhood here? That's the idea.
19: Julie Deppenbrock, NPR News, Washington.
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1: And this is Morning Edition on 89.7 NPR News. Good morning, I'm Stu Osborne. Coming up in about 10 minutes on the Marketplace Morning Report, horse race betting in the U.S. has been on the decline for the past several decades. Could prediction markets draw interest in wagering in the sport? 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Another check of that Friday morning drive into work from Johnny Hill.
2: State Route 257 closed south of Glick Road near the zoo on down to Heathrow due to an accident investigation. If you're normally coming down 257, headed for Dublin, pick up 745 or Sawmill Parkway as an alternate. Traffic picking up into downtown Columbus, 71 North heavier at Frank Road. So is 670 West at Fifth Avenue. I'm Johnny Hill from the Total Traffic Center.
23: With Spirit Airlines folding, travelers are left wondering what's to come for budget airlines in the U.S. United CEO Scott Kirby thinks he knows.
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23: Except budget airlines seem to be doing just fine in Europe. Right now, you could fly from London to Marrakesh for as little as $70. So why can't low-cost flying survive here? That's on the next On Point.
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7: Today from the Ohio Newsroom, manufacturing metal whistles.
8: Support comes from the James at Ohio State. Cancer. For some, it's one of life's fiercest foes, but not at the James, where a team of nearly 300 specialists and over 1,500 researchers are working together to create a cancer-free world.
7: This month, the Ohio Newsroom is celebrating a sporty Made in Ohio May. Today, we're headed to a factory that produces an ear-piercing instrument, a coach's favorite tool, a referee's game-stopping gadget. The Ohio Newsroom's Aaron Gottsacker reports from the American Whistle Corporation.
9: There's only one factory left in the country that manufactures metal whistles like this one. And it's based on the north side of Columbus.
25: Take one more good look around. Think to yourself once again, I have arrived.
9: Phil Clark is leading a tour group through the facility. He's been making whistles here for more than a decade. A working musician, he wanted a job making instruments.
25: Since I couldn't make saxophones in Paris, I was like, well, whistles. It's the same technique, just in a smaller form, you know, and you only get one note out of it.
9: Now he's one of four full-time factory workers who tinker with a room full of Titanic machines that pump out whistles. He stops our tour group at the first, a massive metal contraption with giant googly eyes affixed above a mouth that chomps through sheets of brass.
25: I named this brass, his name, Big June. And big because it's our largest brass. It's a 40-ton brass.
9: Each whistle is composed of three separate pieces. Big Junior makes the top half, which kind of looks like Mickey Mouse ears as it's produced. Next to it, another machine presses logos into that metal, then folds those Mickey Mouse ears down to form the sides of the whistle. Clark holds up a finished piece emblazoned with the word, Coach.
25: Can you hear it? Just can you hear that? Can you hear the orders being barked out of there?
9: Nearby, other pieces of equipment punch, bend, and chop the bottom half of the instrument. The third component is the loop that holds it on a lanyard.
25: And so all three of those pieces are soldered together.
9: Then the whistles are dumped into a big rock polishing machine where they're spun round and round and round with soap and water for hours.
25: They come out of there. They are just as clean as a... There you go. I had to say that joke, didn't I?
9: At this point, the whistle sounds like this. It's not quite right, and that's because the instrument is missing a critical component.
25: What you're hearing right now is the ball machine. Zine is running that, and each time you hear a little trigger sound, there's a ball being put inside of a whistle.
26: And what does the ball matter? Why?
25: It's the trill, I think. It just, you know, just like you're rolling your tongue a little bit, instead of it just being a straight pitch.
9: Once everything's assembled, the whistles are packaged and shipped off to Walmart, Amazon, and Dunham sports stores all over the country.
25: And I would just imagine they're sold to, you know, any official or a teacher, a police officer, or just somebody that's really super bossy, you know?
9: Clark says the American Whistle Corporation makes 2,000 whistles a day, and each one can certifiably produce 126 decibels of sound.
25: Which means they could be heard for over a mile, and if you think about it.
9: So next time you hear a whistle at recess, or on the soccer field, or at the swimming pool, it just might have been made in Ohio. In Worthington, I'm Erin Gottsacker.
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7: That's all today from the Ohio Newsroom. 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
1: Thanks, Claire. 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Coming up in our next hour, the Trump administration has announced $3.8 billion in funding for UN humanitarian aid since December. It's part of a new model for foreign assistance after big cuts last year.
10: The U.S. is still a player, albeit at a vastly smaller level than was the case before.
1: More on the changing approach to foreign aid. That's coming up in our next hour of Morning Edition. 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Cloudy skies today, a high of 70. Rain moves in this weekend. Saturday's high 79, Sunday's high 87 degrees. Right now it's 42 degrees in Columbus.
11: This is A. Martinez, host of NPR's Morning Edition. 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
15: From Marketplace, I'm Nancy Marshall-Genzer in Washington. Tomorrow is the Preakness Stakes, the second event in the Triple Crown. Americans have been able to bet on horse racing longer than any other sport, but interest has waned. In the past couple decades, betting on racing is down by more than 50%. You might think prediction markets would see this as fertile ground, but even though sports betting on platforms like Kalshi and Polymarket is surging, they have not made inroads in horse racing. Marketplace's Caitlin Tan did some digging into why.
17: Pat Cummings remembers his favorite Preakness race.
27: Smarty Jones winning in 2004.
28: Smarty Jones gets off to a good beginning.
27: I grew up in Philadelphia, and it was just such incredible because the Philadelphia horse had won it.
29: He's going to win by a colossal margin. Here is Smarty Jones.
17: Cummings is with the National Thoroughbred Alliance. He bets on horses all the time. So does John Stetton.
30: My mom was at the racetrack the day before I was born, and at the racetrack about 4 or 5 days after I was born with me in a stroller.
17: Back then, you bet in person. Now, you don't have to be at the track. You can bet online, but all through platforms okayed by the racing industry. And that doesn't include prediction markets.
30: For the industry, it's better to lock them out and just keep all the money for themselves and restrict where I wager.
17: Racetracks and horsemen control their product, the race, because of a 1978 federal commerce law.
31: That still could face legal tests. But for now, the prediction markets haven't gone that route.
17: Marshall Graham is a Rhodes College economics professor and horse breeder, and he's looking to tomorrow's lineup.
31: Since I'm on the spot here, let's see. I will go with The Hell We Did. It'll be my long shot pick.
17: But for now, that bet's not likely on Kalshi or Polymarket. I'm Caitlin Tan for Marketplace.
15: Let's do the numbers. The Dow, S&P, and NASDAQ futures are all down in the range of 0.6 to more than 1%, with the Dow future down 323 points. The 10-year Treasury yield is down at 4.54%. Jerome Powell's term as chair of the Federal Reserve comes to an end today. Kevin Warsh will be sworn in to succeed him. Powell is set to continue on as a member of the Fed Board of Governors for now. He said he'll stay on to see through the end of the Trump administration's investigation of the remodeling of Fed headquarters.
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15: President Trump is requesting $1.5 trillion for the Pentagon next year. That's about a 40% increase from the current fiscal year. Of course, Congress will have the final say here, but so will lobbyists. In fact, lobbying by the defense sector increased 10% in just the first quarter of this year compared to the same time last year. That's according to Open Secrets, a nonprofit that tracks money in politics. Joining us now is Dan Aubel, a senior researcher at Open Secrets. Good morning.
0: Good morning.
15: We saw the biggest spike this century in lobbying by the defense industry in 2025. That is according to Open Secrets data. So how much of an increase are we talking about here?
0: Well, they increased their spending every year, really, especially in the last 5 years. But last year, we saw a 24% jump in spending. So they are now spending over $50 million every 3 months.
15: Wow. So who's doing the most lobbying here? And who are they lobbying, Dan? Is it members of Congress, the Trump administration, all of the above?
0: All of the above, really. There are both large and small companies doing the lobbying, but the majority of the money is spent by the big five prime contractors, such as Lockheed Martin and RTX, which used to be called Raytheon. Lockheed Martin, in particular, spent $15 million in 2025 and has already spent more than $4 million in the first quarter of 2026.
15: A lot of money. So why has lobbying increased so much by these military contractors? Is it just that they see how much President Trump wants to increase military spending and they want to be sure they get their piece of the pie?
0: That is generally a strong motivator for lobbying. The defense industry has an appropriations bill that comes up every year and is huge, now over $1 trillion. And in addition to that, we are now in a more warlike posture. So a lot of these companies are lobbying to get their piece of renewing the stockpiles of arms that are being used, for instance. They will specifically mention weapons programs that are important to them, as well as advocating for easier ways to sell military equipment and services and weapons abroad.
15: So is all this paying off? I mean, is it becoming easier for these companies to sell weapons abroad? Did the companies that lobbied the most last year get the biggest contracts this year? Is there a correlation?
0: The industry is very top heavy with those really big manufacturers and contractors spending most of the lobbying money. So for instance, the top 10 lobby spenders made up 40% of the total defense industry lobbying effort in 2025. In fact, when you look at their lobbying numbers compared to some other industries like pharmaceuticals, which spends the most, they almost seem small, but they did spend almost $200 million last year, which is a substantial amount to get their foot in the door. And that defense budget is now proposed to be $1.5 trillion. So they are clearly getting more than their money's worth. They have increased spending every year for the last 5 years. So there is evidence that they feel the same.
15: Dan Aubel is a senior researcher at Open Secrets. Thank you so much.
0: Thank you for having me.
15: In Washington, I'm Nancy Marshall Genzer with the Marketplace Morning Report. 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
4: Good morning. The Supreme Court decided not to restrict access to abortion medication as a lawsuit plays out. Doctors may prescribe mifepristone by phone or video, and it can be sent in the mail. It's Morning Edition from NPR News.
6: From 89.7, Governor DeWine says cutting the state's gas tax would be a bad idea.
4: The UK Prime Minister's party controls Parliament for up to 3 more years. Why does someone in his party want him out now? I'm Michelle Martin in Washington, D.C.
14: And I'm Steve Inskeep in Beijing, where two presidents just concluded a summit. Presidents Trump and Xi visited the Temple of Heaven yesterday, so we went today and found a story about architecture and power. Both presidents have opinions about buildings. It's Friday, May 15th. This day in 1967, the Supreme Court ruled that minors have the same criminal due process rights as adults. The news is next.
18: Live from NPR News in Washington, I'm Korva Coleman. President Trump is flying back to the U.S. from China. He wrapped up his state visit there today with a final meeting with President Xi. White House officials say there is some movement within China to allow American beef producers to start selling their products to China again. NPR's Tamara Keith says Trump claims China is going to buy more Boeing aircraft and American soybeans.
19: China has made purchase commitments in the past, only to fall short. The bigger picture here, though, is that a year ago, there was a raging and destructive trade war between the two nations. Last fall, Trump and Xi got together and brought things to something of a truce, and this visit further stabilizes that.
18: NPR's Tamara Keith in Beijing. No specific details of any potential sales have been announced, so the size of any Chinese purchases of U.S. soybeans or beef is not known. The director of the CIA has wrapped up a visit to Havana. He talked about intelligence cooperation between the U.S. and Cuba. NPR's Ada Peralta says the talks were underscored by elevated tension between the two countries.
20: In a statement, the Cuban government says CIA Director John Ratcliffe flew to Havana with a delegation to meet with his counterpart at the Ministry of the Interior. As part of the political dialogue, the Cuban government says it demonstrated that Cuba poses no threat to the United States. It insists Cuba does not have any, quote, foreign military or intelligence bases on its territory, and it has never supported any hostile activity against the U.S. The visit comes as the situation on the island becomes critical. Protesters took to the street across Havana on Wednesday night, and Cuba's energy minister says they have run out of fuel, meaning blackouts are likely to continue across the country. Ada Peralta, NPR News, Mexico City.
18: Gun rights groups in the U.S. say they're more optimistic about their chances to overturn regional bans on AR-15 rifles. They note that the Justice Department has taken up that cause. NPR's Martin Costi reports the Justice Department is now framing this matter as a civil rights issue.
21: Groups like Gun Owners of America have welcomed the DOJ's recent creation of a Second Amendment section inside its Civil Rights Division, which is now suing the city of Denver for restricting access to firearms such as AR-15s. On the gun control side, Adam Skaggs of Giffords Law Center says the DOJ may boost efforts to roll back such restrictions.
22: The resources and the credibility, to the extent DOJ is retaining credibility, of the government are significant.
21: The Supreme Court has not yet agreed to review the legality of local bans on semi-automatic rifles, but a few cases are reportedly under consideration. Martin Kosty, NPR News.
18: On Wall Street, in pre-market trading, Dow futures are lower. Dow futures are down more than 300 points. This is NPR.
6: And this is 89.7 NPR News. Good morning, I'm Stu Osborne. At 8:04, it's 46 degrees in Columbus. Gas prices continue to hover near record highs in Ohio and across the country. President Trump has mentioned the possibility of floating the federal gas tax, which is 18 cents for regular and 24 cents for diesel. A Republican-sponsored bill in Ohio would cut the state's 38.5-cent gas tax in half for 3 months. However, Speaker Matt Huffman says that would be a lot less money for roads and the highway patrol.
1: I think we just have to look at, and everybody has to understand, there are going to be fewer road projects and bridge projects and things like that if we do that.
6: Governor DeWine agrees adding future infrastructure projects are already at risk because of costs, even with the gas tax in place. Columbus Police Chief Elaine Bryant will remain chief for the next 5 years. Mayor Andrew Ginther making the announcement Thursday afternoon, citing declining homicide and violent crime rates among the positive trends during Bryant's time as chief. Bryant came to Columbus in 2021 from Detroit. Mayor Ginther says he brought Bryant here because the police division needed a new direction and leadership. Former Columbus Division of Fire Chief Jeffrey Happ says he was sexually abused by former Ohio State University team doctor Richard Strauss when Happ was a minor in the 1980s. Happ joins hundreds of OSU athletes who allege the same and are suing the university. WOSU's Mark Ferenchik reports.

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1: Hundreds of athletes have not settled lawsuits with OSU. Mark Ferencik, WOSU News.
2: And in sports, the Cleveland Cavs look to close out their series tonight against the Detroit Pistons in Game 6. The Cavs lead the series 3-2. A win would put Cleveland in the Eastern Conference Finals. 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
3: State Route 257 remains closed south of 750 off the earlier crash scene here. Wreckers are going to work on both vehicles involved, but you'll want to pick up 745 or Sawmill Parkway as a better alternates. Accident 270 northbound north of Hamilton Road in Gahanna. We're slowing down at East Broad. 70 west much heavier through Bexley into downtown. I'm Johnny Hill from the Total Traffic Center.
2: Cloudy skies today, a high of 70. Partly cloudy tonight, a low 54. Right now, 46 degrees in Columbus. I'm Stu Osborne. 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
5: It's Morning Edition from NPR News. I'm Steve Inskeep in Beijing.
6: And I'm Michelle Martin in Washington, D.C. Good morning. Doctors are still allowed to prescribe the abortion pill mifepristone over the phone and through video visits, and patients can still receive it through the mail or in a local pharmacy.
5: That's because the Supreme Court kept the status quo in place in a case that is challenging doctors' ability to prescribe the drug remotely. The court gave itself a Thursday deadline to decide what to do.
6: And NPR's Selena Simmons-Duffin is here to tell us more about this. Good morning, Selena.
7: Good morning, Michelle.
6: So it was kind of one of those heart-pounding days yesterday, kind of watching the court. What did the court do eventually?
7: Yeah, so they set themselves a 5 p.m. Eastern deadline, went right past that deadline, and then finally issued an unsigned order at 5:30 p.m. Eastern. So a nail-biting couple of minutes there. But what they did is that they granted an emergency request from two drug makers to put a hold on an appeals court order that would have put new restrictions on access to mifepristone. Specifically, it would have required patients to go in person to a clinic or a doctor's office to receive the medication. So the justices have issued a stay pending appeal in the case, so telemedicine access can continue as it has been while this case plays out in the lower courts.
6: And Selena, you've been reporting that telemedicine has become a key way that people have been getting abortions. Is that right?
7: That's right. Since the Supreme Court overturned Roe v. Wade nearly 4 years ago, telemedicine abortion has grown and grown, and it now accounts for a quarter of all abortions in the country. Some of those abortions are happening in states with bans, but residents of states where abortion is legal are also making use of the flexibility of telemedicine to access abortion. I've talked to people who live in remote parts of California, in Georgia, in Louisiana, who all use telemedicine abortion and were grateful they had that option. On a broader scale, telemedicine access is a big part of the reason why the overall number of abortions hasn't gone down at all, despite the state bans. Mifepristone has been found to be safe by the FDA, which says 7.5 million patients have used it since it was approved in 2000. Doctors say the in-person requirement is not medically necessary. Major medical groups all asked the Supreme Court to allow telemedicine abortion to continue, which is ultimately what they did for now.
6: So the FDA is the named defendant here, but I understand that they didn't actually file a brief to the Supreme Court.
7: Yeah, that's right. The FDA's position in the lower courts has been that the case should be put on ice. The agency says it's conducting a new review of the safety of mifepristone, which was prompted by Republican lawmakers and governors putting pressure on the FDA. And its attorneys were saying, let's do that review first. But the Fifth Circuit Court of Appeals, which was the appeals court in this case, did not go along with that plan. And the FDA didn't respond to the appeals court ruling. And it also didn't respond to the justice's request. And that's striking because a key part of this case is about the power of the agency itself. And former FDA leaders, including some who served under Republican presidents and the trade group for drug makers, asked the Supreme Court to keep mifepristone

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1: It's like cutting back and cleaning up, getting things ready for gardening, but you do have to keep an eye on the weather because of the average last date of frost being May 15th. So generally after Mother's Day is when we're starting to think about putting our annuals and vegetable plants out, but all of the prep work can be done prior to that.
2: All right. Well, Katie, you deal with a lot of planting of food, right? So you care more about this whole Mother's Day thing than maybe other, some other gardeners. what do you tell people when they about that whole old adage of waiting till after Mother's Day?
3: Yeah. So what we tell our clients is that Mother's Day is a great target date for a lot of our warm season crops, stuff like tomatoes, cucumbers, squash, zucchini. There's actually loads of stuff, though, vegetable plants that you can plant in the cool season in like late March, early April, that will do just fine with a little bit of frost on their tips. So mustards, leafy greens, root vegetables, that kind of stuff will actually do totally fine in the cool season.
2: Okay, so we could get some of those in the ground now before Mother's Day, but we need to start keep our tomato plants inside maybe for another couple of weeks.
3: That's exactly right, yeah. And, you know, instead of boring you with every single plant and exactly when you plant it, we have a great planting calendar that's totally free for people on our website, so might be helpful.
2: Okay, and Mike, what about you? What do you think of that old adage of waiting till after Mother's Day?
4: You know, you really can't follow a set date on the calendar. Like Laura said, you know, the average frost date, you know, is just that. It's the average. You know, the definition of average is if it's your head's in the icebox and your butt's in the oven, on average, you feel good, right?
2: So I've never heard that one. Have you heard that before?
5: No, okay.
2: Did you just make that up?
4: No.
2: Okay.
4: I think Ben Franklin did, actually.
2: Okay.
4: But anyway, the point being is I can remember we have frost in June, you know, and we're out there covering plants, both flowering plants and
2: really?
4: And
2: you're kidding.
4: No, oh, absolutely not. Absolutely not. Now, certainly that's changing a little bit. We're seeing incremental changes with climate change, obviously. But you really just can't garden just according to the calendar. You really have to have your eye on the weather and do things correctly. We're harvesting our lettuces and greens on campus that were planted a long time ago in our raised beds. And we've got radishes ready for harvest. We have beets that are getting close. So there's lots of things you can do, as Katie said, with cool seeds and vegetables. And like Laura said, a lot of the maintenance type of things, getting mulch refreshed, you know, doing things to make the gardening season easier for you.
2: I wanted to talk about mulching because my husband is in a mulching zone right now. We're on bag 27, right? I try to keep track of how many bags of mulch we buy so that we buy the right amount each year. But to mulch or not to mulch, Laura, what's your thoughts? Do you like mulch?
1: Yes and no. For me, there's a benefit in terms of keeping the soil temperature more regulated, keeping the water in the soil more regulated. There's an appearance thing that a lot of people like with it. It's an aesthetic thing, but you don't need a lot. And so I see people putting on 2, 3, 4 inches, 2 inches. That's all you really need to have some benefit from having mulch on there.
2: All right, Katie, I mean, you're focused on food, so I think we probably are keeping our mulch away from our food, I would hope, right?
3: It's a mixture, actually. You know, a lot of our perennial stuff, if it's in the ground, raspberries, blackberries, I'm right there with Laura. You know, a little bit of hardwood mulch is great, good for weed suppression, good for soil moisture. You know, in our raised bed vegetable gardens, I tend to steer people away from mulch, especially hardwood mulch. If you want to mulch in your vegetable gardens, especially in raised beds, straw is a really good mulch. But actually, the way that we garden in our company is that we plant so intensively. So we kind of, it tends to look like we're overplanting the beds almost to some folks, so that there's so little soil being exposed that you don't really end up needing to mulch.
2: Mike, what about you? Do you like mulch?
4: Oh, absolutely. I don't know how you can garden without mulch. You know, if you're gardening in the ground, certainly we don't mulch our raised beds and a lot of our community garden projects. But if you're growing in the ground, you know, if you are retired and you have lots of time to weed and manage other things, you can try without. But, you know, sometimes we forget that mulches can be a good source of organic matter. Some can provide a little bit of nutrients to the soil as well. So like Katie said, straw is a great, one of the best mulches we have. Unfortunately, straw is very expensive right now. But some living mulches, like ground cover or cover crops that we plant in the fall, we can till under. We can just cut and leave them lay as a mulch. As they decompose, they add nutrients. More importantly, they add organic matter to make the soil more workable. I'm like Laura. I have a real problem with the way, especially not gardeners so much, but homeowners.

0: owners and even developers and operators of commercial facilities, they do this volcano mulching. Mm-hmm. You know, Laura said 2 to 3 inches is appropriate. You see people 16 or 18 inches of these cones around trees, and it's really mm-hmm. detrimental to the tree. It's detrimental. It allows for insects and other pathogens to sometimes get into the bark, through the bark and into the cambium of the tree. It's actually not good for water infiltration on the root zone around. So really, that's got to stop. And I think a lot of times it's just a lack of awareness of the damage that too much mulch can cause. And unfortunately, a lot of that is done by the commercial landscapers and the green industry. And then it's an organization, OSU Extension, has worked with their association to point out that, hey, you may be generating, you know, more income time of the season where you're not doing a lot of that, but it's really detrimental long-term to plant health.
1: Okay. So, Laura, what Mike was talking about, do we not use any mulch around our trees, or do we don't want to do the volcano thing? What, like, tell me more.
2: You definitely don't want to do the volcano thing, and you'll see it all over the place. If you drive around Columbus, even unfortunately on campus, you can find these trees where they've piled the mulch up 6, 8, 10 inches. You can find them on commercial properties. If you have malls where you've got plants in parking lot islands, they are often mulched to the extreme. And that's just, it's bad for the trees. It causes structural problems when they start rooting out into the mulch, and those roots were not designed to support the plant in any way, shape, or form. I always joke with my students. I say, look, if I catch you doing volcano mulches,
1: you will
2: haunt your children's children's children forever. And okay. I'm not talking one of these hauntings where you're going to get on Ghost Hunters. I am talking, I will throw chairs.
1: Yeah.
2: So it is a bad thing that we're doing to our plants. And it's causing premature death of these trees.
1: Okay. So I saw a few trees recently where there was mulch around it. It was a brand new tree that was just planted, and there was mulch around it. It wasn't a volcano, though. I would say it was more of a bowl. So they put mulch around, and they made it like a valley. Does that make sense?
2: Yes.
1: Why did they do that?
2: That is so that you can capture water right there at the base of the tree, so that water, rather than running down that kind of probably raised a little bit mound of soil, if you put a little donut of mulch around that, that will help capture the water, so the water filters down into the soil rather than run off into the grass.
1: All right. No volcano mulch, only donut mulch. Got it.
2: Donut mulch.
1: Just don't eat it, but donut mulch. This is All Sides on 89.7 NPR News. We're talking about spring gardening with Laura Dieter, director of the Chadwick Arboretum and Learning Gardens, Katie Carey, owner and founder of Columbus Foodscapes, and Mike Hogan, extension educator and associate professor of agriculture and natural resources at Ohio State University. Listeners, do you have a gardening question? Do you have a concern for our experts? This is your chance. We have them here for the hour. Give us a call, 614-292-8513. That's 614-292-8513. Or email us at allsides@wosu.org. What are going to be some unique challenges that Ohio has to face this year? Is this year going to be any different than any year past? I don't know if, like, you know, spring, summer of 2026, can you predict the future? Like, what, Katie, what are you thinking? Are we going to face anything that we need to be aware of?
3: Yeah, I mean, just in the immediate future, we're seeing some pretty cool temperatures in May so far. Mm-hmm. So maybe holding off on planting some of those warm season crops until we see some warmer temperatures. Mm-hmm. One of the other challenges that we have witnessed in the last few years is some longer drought in the summer, especially mm-hmm. like in July and August. So that's just something to take into consideration. Like, when you're setting up your systems in the spring and in early summer, how are we planning for, how are we preparing for the drought that we can now probably expect late in later summer?
1: Yeah, Mike, I feel like last summer, was it July and August? Did it just not rain for like 30 days straight or something?
0: If you think of the last two seasons, we've had that pattern. Mm. Last year was a little less pronounced. It wasn't as long, but the summer before was even worse. Mm. And, you know, some of our climatologists, scientists are suggesting that's a new pattern that may be persisting. It may be related to climate change. And so, like Katie said, you know, we need to plan for that. And there's things that we can do with trickle irrigation. You know, even some of our trees and shrubs, everybody thinks about, you know, planting the containers full of geraniums and the the tomatoes in the vegetable garden. And one thing we've noticed over the past few seasons, some of our trees and our woody ornamentals were suffering simply because they were pretty mature, but simply because of a lack of water. And so we don't often think about watering mature trees and woody shrubs, but that's something that if the weather pattern like that exists again, that's what we have to think about. And we don't have to water them the same way. You know, we can get the water bags around trees. We can just take a bucket and put a couple of holes with a punch awl or a nail in the bottom, fill it up and let it slowly water the tree. So we got to be prepared for that and take action. And a lot of times we don't think about that until we've been 4 or 5 weeks into it and we start to notice some of the leaf scorch and suffering with the foliage.
1: Laura, at the Chadwick Arboretum, how did you have to do a lot of extra watering last summer? Do you have students with you in the summer to help you with all that?
2: We do have students, yeah. And we do drag hoses around and set sprinklers and things, but it's impossible for us to irrigate all of the plants and the trees.
1: I would figure.
2: And so, unfortunately, in many cases, those large trees don't get watered as we would like them to be watered. When we notice there are problems, we will water an entire area. Mm-hmm. But if you've got a 30-inch plus caliper oak tree, it's not getting a gator bag around it.
1: You're going to be like, you're on your own, kid.
2: Yeah. You might get some extra water from some of the other things that are now suffering, but we're not specifically going around and watering the large trees. Mm-hmm. And it does show. Those trees are showing drought stress symptoms.
1: Mm. Katie, I'm assuming you do extra watering because you're trying to keep food plants alive, right?
3: Yeah, definitely. Yeah. Vegetables tend to be more water hungry. They need it more consistently than perennials usually after they're established.
1: For your clients, do you set them up with like an irrigation system or you just send them out there with a hose and teach them what to do?
3: Yeah, it depends on the client. You know, some people really want to hand water. They want that experience day to day. For most of our clients, we set up what's called drip irrigation. So this is not a sprinkler system like what you'd see on your lawn. These are tubes with little holes in them, and they just slowly drip into the soil, typically on a timer each day.
1: Okay, so the timer turns on the water, and is that how that works? So is it connected like to the hose to their house? And
3: yeah, typically it's connected to a spigot, connected to a timer. Mm-hmm. It's like water Legos. You know, it all connects to each other, and then there's gradual water each day. It's really nice, especially like if people go on vacation in July, you know, it's really nice to come back and still see your garden alive.
1: I pay a middle school student to come and water for
3: nice.
1: Me. Yeah. All right. 614-292-8513. And we have a call from Nick in Columbus. Nick, what's your question?
4: Hi. Hello. Thank you so much for having me on. I tried to plant elephant ears last year and a couple of the bulbs molded. So I was just trying to figure out, did I do something wrong or overwater or kind of what advice do you have in planting and getting your elephant ears growing?
1: All right. Who wants to tackle an elephant ears question? Mike?
0: Sure. I actually noticed a similar trend last year, and I have a feeling that in my own garden, I had a couple of three different varieties. Never had that problem before, but I had them in large containers, and I really think I may have overdone the watering. Containers tend to dry out obviously quicker than in-ground plantings, especially in warmer weather. But when I doctored and kind of babied those plants all season, and when I gave up on them, pulled them out, I noticed that the significant rot on those bulbs, and I have a feeling it was related to too much water. Be sure that you put them in some decent medium if you have them in containers, even if you plant them in the ground, maybe incorporate some mix media in with the hole that you're planting them in, but maybe make sure that they're not getting too much water, which is hard to do when we have excess rain, obviously.
1: Okay, yeah, even if your containers are outside. Yeah,
0: they're usually pretty hardy, though. We usually don't see a lot of difficulty with growing those bulbs.
1: And Susan in Columbus. Susan, what's your question?
5: So I think the memo went out to the bunnies and the deers in my neighborhood that I'm running a fast food restaurant.
1: Ah, they got the call. All right.
5: What is a humane way to keep them out of not just my vegetables, but even like the hostas and things of this nature?
1: Bunnies and deers are eating all her stuff. Laura, what would you say? Build a taller fence.
2: Oh, that's a huge challenge that we have here at Chadwick with both animals. And all of our small trees go into what I call jail. They get wrapped so that the animals can't get to them. But if you're dealing with a landscape, if you don't have the availability to put a fence in for whatever reason, then you may be looking at simply putting some fencing around an individual garden where they're struggling. Mm-hmm. You might try baiting them to a different area of your yard where you put plants that they really like, and they can go to that area and you allow them to have that. I've had friends and colleagues who have good success

0: 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For some, cancer is one of life's fiercest foes, but not at the James, where a team of nearly 300 cancer specialists, each focused on a single type of cancer, are working together to create a cancer-free world. 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
1: We tested over different summers to take out, you know, the vagaries of weather and whether or not we had a late spring and factors like that.
2: Katie, for your gardens that you do for your clients, I mean, this seems like great information, right? Mike's figuring out which tomatoes do best. I mean, do you know that just anecdotally from your years of your business?
3: Not necessarily. I mean, we source from local nurseries, which tend to like inherently be selecting varieties that are good for Central Ohio. Mm-hmm. But I'll definitely have to check that out and kind of take a look at for our clients what might be the best options.
2: Yeah.
1: So every year we produce what we call our top producers sheet. It's actually one of the most popular fact sheets we have in Extension here in Franklin County. And that's usually the result of several years worth of data. But we will have that this year available at the sale. It's available online. It's one of our most requested fact sheets because people can look at that and see wherever they order their seeds, wherever they buy their transplants, they can usually find those specific varieties that we're recommending.
2: All right. And this is the time of year to be doing that. So this week, I mean, you have this plant sale right after Mother's Day for a reason, I'm sure, right?
4: Well, this year, normally we do it the week of Mother's Day, but OSU's graduation is this weekend.
2: Oh, did they tell you to stop?
4: We did not want to interfere with that.
2: I see.
4: One of the other great things about the sale, though, is there will be master gardeners there to answer questions. There will be Chadwick volunteers there to answer questions. So we have a learning lab where you can get 20 to 30 minute talks on various topics every day. And so if you're trying to learn more, that's another place to come, not just to get a great variety of plants, ornamentals, vegetables, annuals, all kinds of different things, but you can also get information on how to help you grow these plants.
2: Listeners, we are talking about spring gardening today. We're talking about the plant sale, and you can join us 614-292-8513 or email us at allsides@wosu.org. Pete in Dublin, what is your question?
5: I love gardening, but I'm 88 years old, and my son works all day. I'm home alone, and I have nothing to do but listen to the radio now. So,
2: oh, well, thank you for listening, Pete. Yeah.
5: Yeah. I love WOSU. Anyway, I'm a Buckeye. And my question is there any place in Columbus, Ohio, where they sell established asparagus that you can just put it in your garden and let it grow for a couple of years? And then after that, you're not going to have to do any gardening. It will come up by itself, and you can have your asparagus there.
2: All right. Thanks for the question, Pete. Pete loves asparagus. Where do we get Pete some asparagus?
1: I've seen it for sale at garden centers. It's certainly usually not up front. You have to ask for it. And it's usually available early. I haven't gone looking for it this year, but I have seen it at the professional garden centers, the year-round garden centers, maybe not at a big box garden center.
2: Katie, does asparagus do well in Ohio? Is it an Ohio plant thing?
3: Yeah, absolutely. It does great in Ohio. Mm-hmm.
2: Okay. So why are we having trouble? Why do they hide it in the back?
1: I think it's just demand. There's not a lot of people requesting asparagus.
2: Asparagus is delicious, people. Yep. All right.
3: I will say you might want to compare prices. You might find a better price online, Pete. Sometimes you can get more bang for your buck. They'll sell smaller plants online than what you can find in the garden center. You might have a better experience there.
2: Is that true, what Pete said, that if you plant it, it'll come back again and again? I didn't know. Yeah? Everyone's nodding. You have to say yes. We're on the radio.
1: Yeah. It's a perennial vegetable crop.
2: Oh, okay.
3: There is some light maintenance, in the fall and the spring, but absolutely, it'll come back year after year.
2: Okay. I have never thought about planting asparagus. We just do a whole bunch of green beans, but all right. I'm interested in asparagus now. 614-292-8513. Kitty in Dublin. Kitty, what is your question?
6: Hi. I am volunteering at a school that has a really tall pine tree. I don't know what variety it is, but the bottom half of the tree is all dead branches, and then it starts and the branches are pretty healthy. And I'm wondering if I can cut off

0: off, you know, it's probably 3 or 4 feet high up the tree, where I could just cut it off because it's so unsightly. And would that hurt the tree?
1: All right, Kitty has that pine tree maintenance. Laura, what do you think?
2: In general, with a lot of our conifers, they are often self-pruning on the lower branches as the plants age. And so you do find those lower branches dying off as the plants get larger and larger. So the question of can you prune it is probably. And the reason I say probably is because I'd like to know how tall the rest of the plant is, what kind of health it otherwise seems to be in. Did it seem to leaf out? It is growing well this year, because we don't want to add a whole lot of added stress. But if these branches are dead, they're not doing anything, then yes, you are probably good to go ahead and prune those off.
1: Especially if it's at a school, because you can imagine that the kids will just pull on the dead branches anyway, right?
2: Correct,
1: yes. And then before we take a break, we have an email from Neems. Neems wants to know that they're planning to grow olives and almonds. Do you have any tips? Can you grow those here? Yeah. Oh,
3: we have an Iranian almond in our front yard that does really well. We had one fabulous, glorious crop, and then the squirrels found it, and we have not seen the same almond on it since. You know, I don't know about olives. I have to be honest. I haven't ever seen olives growing here in mm-hmm. Ohio, but the Iranian almond should be hardy enough. You just want to look for something that's hardy down to zone 6. Would
1: All
3: be my
1: right.
3: recommendation.
1: Have you ever grown any olives?
4: Absolutely not.
1: Okay. Not here. All right. And then we have one other email from Janet that just relates back to what we were talking about the problem with deer and rabbits. Janet is recommending a motion-activated water spray. So basically she's saying that when the animal walks by, they get squirted with water. Have you tried that?
4: I have, and they work real well. It takes some diligence. You got to make sure, you know, you move the hose when you're going to mow or things like that. But they are very effective. I actually live right behind Blendon Woods Metro Park, and so we host lots of wildlife. The foxes have their kit under our shed, and the deer are there every night. So I've tried almost every type of wildlife control there is. But the motion-activated sprinklers are great. And what I noticed is deer tend to learn from that. And when I used that, I was trying to protect a specific bed I had, and I noticed they completely avoided our pretty large yard and went to neighbors on both sides, even when I didn't put the sprinkler back on the timer. So I think that can be very effective.
1: So they don't like getting wet.
4: It just scares them. I think somebody's coming after them, you know. Yeah.
1: All right. Well, staying with us after the break, we have Mike Hogan from Ohio State University. We have Katie Carey, the owner of Columbus Foodscapes. We have Laura Dieter from Chadwick Arboretum. And we'll continue to take your calls, listeners, 614-292-8513. All Sides continues in a moment on 89.7 NPR News.

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1: With Spirit Airlines folding, travelers are left wondering what's to come for budget airlines in the U.S. United CEO Scott Kirby thinks he knows.
2: It's dead. 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
1: Except budget airlines seem to be doing just fine in Europe. 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So why can't low-cost flying survive here? 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
0: 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I'm your host, Amy Jurevich. Even for the most experienced gardeners out there, everyone still has questions. 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Luckily, we have experts here to answer some of those questions today, anything from soil management to the best starting plants. 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With us in the studio, we have Laura Dieter, director of the Chadwick Arboretum, Katie Carey, owner and founder of Columbus Foodscapes, and Mike Hogan, master gardener extraordinaire and extension educator, also an associate professor at Ohio State University. I'm going to take a question from, if I can, there we go, Pat in Bexley. Pat, what's your question?
7: Hi. I just received 8 native plants at a free giveaway in the Bexley City Hall. Is it too soon to put those out? Because I see some of the temperatures are going to get down in the low 40s. I don't want to freeze them out.
0: Do you know what kind of plants they are?
7: Well, they're all different. Milkweed. I have a milkweed, a butterfly milkweed, a swamp milkweed. I can't remember. Wait, no, I do have that. I have the list right here. Okay. Foxglove, deer tongue, oxeye sunflower, columbine, wild geranium.
0: All right. So,
7: I think that's it.
0: Okay. Let's find out what Mike thinks. Should Pat hold off or put them in the ground?
8: It's a gamble, but I think you'd be okay, especially with some of the species of herbaceous perennials that you mentioned. Those are not terribly, terribly tender. I think you'd be okay to go. The other thing, most of our home landscapes, they're not going to get as cold as some more open areas, some larger acreages, some spaces outside a town of an urban area. So I'm not advocating that we get our tomatoes and squash planted tomorrow, but I'd be comfortable with getting those native plants out. And I'm glad to hear that you're got those native plants. I wish I knew they were giving them away free. Bexley is trying to become the native plant capital of Ohio. They're doing a great job with educating folks and facilitating folks planting native plants. We've got a native plant workshop coming up beginning of June. It's a type of workshop where we're going to go inside in a classroom and show you which native plants good for different types of settings, which plants are more shade, do better in shade, which plants are full sun plants. Then we'll go outside to our learning garden and show you some of the plantings we have of native plants, and you will take home a whole native plant garden. 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You can choose when you register whether you want to have a shade garden at your home landscape or a sun garden, and you'll take that type of collection of plants home. To register, just go to go.osu.edu/native plant workshop. It'll be held on June 6th on Saturday, 10 to 12 at Waterman Farm here on the OSU campus.
0: Wow. How much does it cost?
8: It's $75, but you're going to get a dozen plants.
0: And all this education.
8: Yep, absolutely.
0: Yeah. All right, and one of the things Pat mentioned mentioned was milkweed, and I had a whole big conversation about milkweed recently because the butterflies need it and the butterflies love it. Is that right, Mike?
8: It is, yeah. Mm-hmm. Sometimes I think people only plant milkweed, and there's so many other things that different butterflies are attracted to, and other pollinators, mm-hmm. Parsley and dill, herbs like that.
0: Really? Okay.
8: My wife always, she plants her herbs, but then she will wait till the end of planting season, and when they mark down a lot of plants that are left over, she will buy flats of parsley. And the first time she brought home a couple flats of parsley, I thought, what are we doing?
0: We're eating a lot of parsley.
8: She would just plant them out for pollinators and for butterflies. Same with dill.
0: Yeah, Katie, you're nodding along. Do you add parsley just solely for the pollinators, or do people love to eat parsley? I don't know.
9: Yeah, absolutely. I mean, people also love parsley, but it's dual purpose. You know, we add parsley, again, dill as well. Those plants can help attract some beneficial insects and, make your garden a more beautiful place.
0: We have Dan. Dan in Upper Arlington, what is your question about tomatoes?
10: Yes, I was reading a gardening book, and specifically about tomatoes. I think the person that wrote it, his name was Jerry Falwell, if I can remember. And he said that you shouldn't use wooden tomato steaks when you stake your tomatoes. You should use metal steaks. And he also said when you go to tie them up, not to use cloth or wire, but to use old nylon stockings. Do you know anything, or have you ever heard about that before?
0: All right, let's start with the wooden stakes. Wooden stakes or metal stakes, does that matter?
9: We haven't noticed any particular difference in disease or, the success of our tomatoes, whether we use wooden or metal. We tend to suggest that people use metal trellises anyway because they tend to be a more permanent and less fussy structure in the garden. I'm curious about why that author said that, though. The only thing I can assume is that it has maybe something to do with fungal spores in wood or something.
0: Maybe.
9: Do you guys have any input on what you think that could be about?
8: I wouldn't really be concerned about that. The nylon, I agree with. When I used to grow a lot of tomatoes, I would collect those and use those because they stretch. I think the idea is you don't want to constrict the tomato plant, especially when you're tying them up, and then they get significant growth on the vine.
0: All right, Laura, any tomato thing to add?
11: I definitely am not a tomato expert. However, what I agree with everybody said here. I can't imagine why you would choose metal over wood unless there's an aesthetic reason, a budgetary reason. Metal tends to last longer outside. It doesn't decay. So I might choose metal if I could afford it at that point. But I am also prone to going around my yard and picking up sticks and using those to hold plants up. Anything that you can use that's soft to attach your plants to these posts. So nylon is a great way to do that.
9: Okay. Yeah, I wonder if it's structural too. Like once, like you said, they rot, and if they tomato plants get quite heavy. Mm. I mean, maybe they're concerned about the wood breaking off and then the tomatoes falling down potentially.
0: The metal trellises could hold it up better, maybe. Yeah.
9: Yeah, if they're installed correctly, absolutely.
0: Yeah, there's the key. If they're installed correctly, got it. We also have an email from Alex who wants help with strawberries that have been overtaken with thistles. I don't know. That sounds bad. What do we do?
9: Yeah, thistle is such an intense problem in so many, so many of our gardens. I mean, so because we tend to not spray for thistle, because obviously it's near food, right? So we're not trying to spray on top of our food usually, especially anything that's potentially harmful to us. Hand weeding is kind of the move. Gradually, it will just weaken the patch over years, but it does take quite a long time. If you are like, I don't have the patience for that, I want strawberries sooner than that. We have seen success with tarping. That does mean that you would have to move your strawberries. So it could involve, I don't know how established this patch is, but it could be, again, a little bit fussy, but like transplanting some of those strawberries to a new thistle-free patch, tarping it for however long it takes, and then hopefully, having a nice garden space underneath that.
0: So it's easier to move the strawberries than deal with the thistle? Is that?
9: I wouldn't say it's easier. I just, some people don't want to have to continuously weed. Like if you have a lifestyle where you don't want to have to be continuously weeding and continuously pulling things up, you'd rather just do one big project during the weekend and then not have to think about it again. Mm-hmm. Some folks would prefer that, but.
0: Could you accidentally take the thistle with you when you move your strawberries, though?
9: You could. Another concern is if the thistle is flowering, then that is another concern, is that especially if the thistle is flowering, I'd be concerned about moving it with the strawberries.
0: Anyone want to add anything else about thistle?
8: Usually we renovate strawberries after several years. They're not producing as much. And so that would be the time, Katie, to easily think about tarping, you know, and maybe even skipping a whole production season and dealing with the thistle for good. Never had thistle in any of my landscape or garden until I moved to Columbus and inherited a large bed with a significant thistle population. And I could tell you, it literally took me 10 years to get that under control.
0: And you're an expert. What are us laymen supposed to do?
8: Strawberry bed or some other food garden, it's even more difficult. This was a bed of ornamentals and some small perennials. But it's a challenge.
0: Mm. We have a call from Brian in Columbus wants to ask about soil. Go ahead, Brian.
12: Yeah, just more of a comment. You know, as much as great conversation as this is, I definitely don't want anyone to forget about just the soil ecology and the food web that's below the soil with bacteria, nematodes, arthropods, small mammals, and birds. And, you know, that can be just as impactful for increasing yields and understanding regenerative soil. And just learning about leaving the leaves is something that I think definitely needs to be discussed when it comes to planting native plants and gardening. And that goes also with, you know, focusing on keystone species, learning to live harmoniously with beneficial insects. So kind of also to the point about planting parsley and palliative parsley, like learning about things like golden Alexanders and how that can support swallowtail butterflies and things like that. Just wanted to call in and say, you know, as much as what's going on above ground, there's so much going on below ground we got to learn about too.
0: All right. Well, thank you, Brian. Brian had a lot in there. So let's talk about our soil health. Mike, how do we know if our soil is healthy?
8: Well, you know, sometimes I just taught a class and we talked about, you know, what's more important for a productive to grow plants. Doesn't matter if that is a perennial, a vegetable crop, or a boxwood or an oak tree. First thing most gardeners, especially novice gardeners, think about is fertility. Do I have all the nutrients? That's certainly important. But soil health is, I think, equally as important. The caller made some really excellent points. Scientists tell us in a tablespoon of good quality, high functioning soil, there is billions of living organisms. Think about that. Billions of things that we can't see with the naked eye.
0: Am I allowed to say gross or am I supposed to say cool?
8: No, it's cool. That's, yeah. It's great stuff. It's part, yeah, as he said, the food web. And so anything we can do to help improve soil organic matter, increase organic matter. Our native soils here in Central Ohio probably don't have, you know, any more than 2-2.5% organic matter, unless we add organic matter. And that organic matter can be anything. It could be plant trash that we leave on the ground. It could be compost that we add. It could be mulches that decompose, straw, anything like that. And so the more organic matter we can add, leaves at the end of the year, you know, don't put them out the curb, compost them, chop them up, use them as mulch in the winter. It'll support some beneficial insects, maybe even some burrowing places for small mammals. Organic matter is really king. Not trying to downplay soil fertility, but sometimes we don't give, I think, organic matter as much credit for plant health as soil fertility.
0: Mm-hmm. Katie, do you have a favorite place you source soil from? Because I have to think, if you're planting all these gardens, you're bringing stuff in.
9: Yeah, we really do. So we use the, if we're building a new raised bed vegetable garden, we use the Price Farms Organics Premium Blend soil. That's kind of our tried and true for the last 6 years.
0: Is that from a specific farm? Or?
9: Yeah, okay. It's called Price Farms Organics. Yeah, it's up in Delaware. You do have to order it in. Like, you have to deliver, it gets delivered typically for most people. Mm. I think you can buy it in bags as well. And then, like Mike said, any compost really will do. When we're talking to our vegetable gardeners about soil, sometimes we will compare it and say soil's like a bank, you know? When we're growing like tomatoes and cucumbers and zucchini and stuff, these are things that we want them to be pulling from the nutrients in the soil, right? Because they're giving in turn nutrients to us. But we want to give some love back to the soil. We want to put something back into the bank, right? So we're always adding compost annually or twice a year, usually, into our vegetable gardens. Mm.
0: I mean, the soil from the farm, you said, sounds great. Yeah. But can you just go to a garden center and buy soil? Is that soil fine or would no?
9: I think it just depends. You know, I've seen compost in garden centers that's a lot more mulch than compost. Mm. So it just kind of depends on the mixture. I think a more experienced gardener can kind of like physically feel it and touch it. Mm-hmm. But really what you're looking for vegetable gardens is a combination of sand, topsoil, and compost.
0: Okay. Mm-hmm. Laura, do you have a favorite soil source? Or
11: At Chadwick, we tend to use Kurtz Brothers. for various things. But I have also spent the last semester teaching an organic gardening class, and Price Farms is one of the places that I recommend that students, if they're trying to start something locally, go. What you're trying to do is make sure, and I do tend to deal with more with perennials and plants that are in the ground permanently than vegetables. And those plants are continually taking from the bank. Mm-hmm. And so you do have to make sure that if they're going to be there for 10, 15, in case of trees, hundreds of years, that you are setting things up to be successful. And getting people to understand that the soil is where everything starts.
0: We have less than 3 minutes left. There's three of you, so you each can have like 30 to 40 seconds to give me like one final gardening tip that you want to leave people with. Or just plug the plant sale. Why don't you plug? Yeah. Why don't you plug the plant sale again while they think?
11: Okay.
0: Yeah.
11: So yes, the plant sale will be the 14th, 15th, and 16th. Thursday, the 14th, will be our members only night. The 15th and the 16th will be open to the general public. Be sure to check our website at chadwick@osu.edu to make sure that you get the schedule for those, because it's not an all day event. But if I could say one thing, we do have a learning lab there. Come, we will be talking about native plants, we'll be talking about pruning, ask questions of all of the various master gardeners that are there and the volunteers to help you out.
0: All right, Mike, do you want to give a tip or do you want to plug your workshop again?
8: I would say don't stress about the oncoming onslaught of spotted lanternfly. Everybody freaked out last year. They are harmful to only a few crops. They are more of a nuisance in the home landscape. You know, the best idea is to do your little stomp dance and kill as many of them as you can so they don't lay eggs. But it really, it's not going to be the end of the gardening or the home landscape when you have this invasion of spotted lanternfly.
0: All right. So Mike says they're coming. Beware, but don't
8: they're
0: be scared.
8: They're already here. The first instars have hatched, and we're getting lots of calls from people that are inundated with the first larval stage or instage, and those are going to continue to grow. So the quicker we take care of those,
0: all right,
8: better.
0: Stomp away. Katie, 30 seconds. Do you have anything you want to add?
9: Yeah, I was just going to say that I think our greatest superpower, whether you are a novice or an experienced gardener, is your attention and your observation in a garden. You can know all of the facts in the world. You know, there's three people at this table who know a lot of stuff about gardening, you know. But if you're not
0: it's not your space.
9: Yeah, if you're not. I think you know more than you think you do. But but if you are not in your space, you know, on a regular basis, you're going to miss a little stuff. And just being connected to a space, I think, can make up for maybe sometimes what you do or don't know.
0: Yeah, and keeping a journal. I've had several people on the show tell me that if you just like write down like what happened in your garden on a certain day, and then you can look back for a few years and you can start figuring things out.
9: Yeah.
0: Well, I want to say thank you to Katie Carey from Columbus Foodscapes. Thank you.
9: Thank you.
0: And Laura Dieter from Chadwick Arboretum. Thank you for being here.
11: Thank you.
0: And Mike Hogan from Ohio State University. Thank you for being here.
8: Thanks.
0: And this has been All Sides on 89.7 NPR News. I'm Amy Jurevich. Thanks for joining us.
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0: Live from NPR News in Washington, I'm Corva Coleman. The government of Cuba has freed a prominent political dissident after years in jail. NPR's Ada Peralta reports this came just as the CIA director flew to Havana for talks.
1: Cici Abascal Zamora is a member of the opposition group Ladies in White. She was arrested back in the summer of 2021 when she joined thousands in street protests. Abascal said state security agents gave her a choice. "We'll free you," they said, "but you have to go into exile." Abascal accepted, and on Thursday she flew to Miami. In freedom, she held a press conference. "My heart is in pieces," she said. "It stayed with all my brothers who are still in prison, with those who the government has been unable to silence in their fight against totalitarianism." The U.S. has enacted a de facto oil blockade on Cuba and threatened military action if the government doesn't make fundamental reforms. Ada Peralta, NPR News, Mexico City.
0: This also comes as Cuban officials say they've run out of oil. Blackouts across the island are expected to persist. Ukraine's president and a top United Nations official say Russia deliberately targeted a UN vehicle in southern Ukraine with attack drones. NPR's Joanna Kakissis reports from Kyiv. The strike took place in a part of Ukraine where Russians hunt civilians with drones.
2: A vehicle carrying staff from the UN Office for the Coordination of Humanitarian Affairs was hit twice by small first-person view drones. No one was injured. Tom Fletcher, the UN's emergency relief coordinator, told a briefing he was awoken in the middle of the night to news of the drone strike.
3: "Where our people were very, very lucky to escape with their lives in what looks like a targeted attack, and we are furious about that, and we will demand accountability and full investigations."
2: The attack took place in Ukraine's southern Kherson region, where Russian troops used drones to hunt civilians on foot and in vehicles. Ukrainians call this practice the human safari. Joanna Kakissis, NPR News, Kyiv.
0: The U.S. Supreme Court has temporarily overruled a lower court order that blocked the abortion medication mifepristone from being sent through the mail anywhere in the country. NPR's Nina Totenberg has more.
4: The High Court reversed a decision by the Fifth Circuit Court of Appeals, which had blocked doctors from sending the pill to women who are seeking to end their pregnancies in the first trimester, even in states that have banned abortion. The FDA has since 2000 found the drug to be safe and effective. The Supreme Court's action blocking the lower court is only in place until the case is fully litigated in those courts and potentially the Supreme Court. But that is likely to take many months. Conservative Justices Thomas and Alito dissented. Nina Totenberg, NPR News, Washington.
0: You're listening to NPR News from Washington. President Trump told Fox News that Iran needs to pick between making a deal with the U.S. or, quote, get annihilated. Oil prices have been rising on the news. The benchmark Brent crude is trading at nearly $109 a barrel. That is significantly higher than before the war started. Tens of thousands of Israelis have streamed through Jerusalem in an annual ultra-nationalist march. It was marked by racist and anti-Palestinian chants. The event is in celebration of Israel's capture of East Jerusalem nearly 60 years ago. NPR's Yael Estrin reports from the Old City of Jerusalem.
5: Orthodox Jewish boys and young men are streaming through the Muslim quarter of the Old City. They are chanting religious chants. They're also chanting anti-Arab slurs like "Mayor Village Burn." And you can see here symbols inspired by Israel's wars and Israel occupying lands throughout the region. Many people are wearing stickers that say "Gaza is ours forever." Some are wearing necklaces with the map of what's called Greater Israel, including lands in today's Lebanon, Iraq, and Jordan. Many here are waving flags calling for the building of the Jewish temple at the site of the biblical temples, which is where Islam's Al-Aqsa Mosque stands today. Several hundred Israeli human rights activists have been in the city trying to protect Palestinians in the streets as young Israelis attack them. Daniel Estrin, NPR News, Jerusalem.
0: The National Weather Service is warning of the chance of severe thunderstorms today and tomorrow across parts of the Central Plains. The danger could include extremely large hail and more damaging tornadoes. I'm Corva Coleman, NPR News.
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7: And this is The Book Show. Good morning. I'm Christopher Purdy. Welcome to All Sides Weekend Books. The Book Show comes to you once a month, and I am delighted to welcome my two guests, Cassie Rose, who is WOSU's book critic. Her blog is thelongestchapter.com. It tells you everything you need to know about what Cassie has been reading and recommending. So when she's not on this show, she's working on her blog. Chris Hickey is here from the Whetstone branch of the Columbus Library. Chris Hickey comes to us each week, each month. I keep thinking people think this is like a daily show. It's an hour a month, but thank you very much. With quick picks, those are the books that everybody wants to read. Welcome and thank you both. I want to just ask Cassie Rose. Cassie Rose recently hosted the author Tom Perata with Gramercy Books at the Drexel Theater in Bexley. How did that go?
8: Oh, it went great. It was such a treat to have a conversation with him. And he's a great person, a great author, and it was a lot of fun. And we talked not only about his new book, Ghost Town, but also about some of his other books.
7: I just read two of his books, but I knew you were doing that. You mm-hmm. reawakened my interest. And the book of his, one of them was that I read was Mrs. Fletcher, which is about a MILF. Go look it up. I'm not saying it on the air. And The Leftovers. So I was very interested in your time with Tom Perata. Tell me the name of his new book again.
8: It's Ghost Town.
7: Have you read it?
8: Oh, yes. And I also had read, I had not read Tom Perata before, so certainly I did.
7: Little Children, right?
8: Yes, I did not. Well, I read Election, and then I also read Bad Haircut, which is the stories that he wrote from the 70s, and it was his first book, which actually is excellent, especially if you want to dive back down into that era.
7: Movie.
8: And yeah, exactly. And also I read Tracy Flick is Can't Win, that one, which is actually really good. And he considers Tracy Flick looking back to election, what happened to her and how culture had changed. So what Tracy Flick felt in the 90s was not what she was feeling in the current day in terms of a relationship with her teacher. I think he was her English teacher. But anyway, so it was great to read through some of his books and also Ghost Town. I ended up really loving it. At first, I was a little, you know, I don't know, questioning about so much of the fragmentation of it and the way the short chapters were. I couldn't get into it at first. And then I did because I loved the characters. I loved the Jay Perry, who was looking back on his life when he was in a small town in New Jersey. And he's being called back now to the municipal building is being dedicated to his father. He hasn't been back forever. And so now we get the story as to why he did not return through all the decades since he was 13 years old. So it becomes a wonderful book about growing up. Again, he's in the 1970s. I think that's why I went back to Bad Haircut. And also about his great friendship when he was 13 with Eddie, who drives a Vega, a Chevy Vega, and he's kind of the bad guy with his friend Leonard, and they have a dope dealer at McDonald's. And it's a great book with great characters, and at the end there is a big surprise telling you why he has not returned. But both characters, Jay Perry and his 13-year-old self, Jimmy, are, I don't know, they're two people that emotionally I think that Tom Perata takes us into their inner worlds in a way that can resonate for all of us in some way.
7: Now, I sprung Tom Perata on you, and I don't think you have one of his books in your bag. So let me ask you for another recommendation of something you brought with you.
8: Oh, sure. I'm going to recommend a new mystery that has come out. I think it's this month, maybe last month. It's called Cherry Beach, and it's by Dawn Gilmore. And one of the reasons I really like this mystery, this crime novel, is because many times at the end of a crime novel, the crime itself is solved, but all the little tendrils around it, I sometimes feel, are just sort of quickly dealt with. This guy deals with every single tendril to the point where you are so satisfied at the end in a way that he's a completist of all the things going on. It starts out with two young girls who are found dead in an apartment in a high rise. It takes place in Toronto, and it's in a section of Toronto that is changing. So they all go after the boyfriend of one of them. That's what they think it is. Toronto is in an uproar. They have to solve this crime immediately. And the detective, whose name is Jameson Abel, suspects that the boyfriend is really not the one who is the culprit here. When you get into mystery stories, two, or crime, the detective is a key. Their personality, what their quirks are, and this guy is really wonderful. He's quiet, he's thoughtful, he trusts his instincts, he doesn't trust anyone in the police department, he thinks it's corrupt and nobody likes him. He's also a gourmet cook, so he will come home at night and fix himself a meal. And to the point it's written in the book, and it's not overdone, I thought, I'm wondering if I could do that. He makes it so simple. And it's just a wonderful characteristic of his. There is police corruption involved. There is also where his instinct is telling him is that it has to do with real estate. This is a changing area, and he feels that the powers that be in the city are at play here. It's fascinating. It is never for a moment will you figure out what's going on. You will have a sense of it. But when it comes to the end, it just is incredibly satisfying. There's also a great scene in there where he goes after two of the most corrupt policemen in the precinct. Also, I will have to say, it's not a precinct. It's a district or whatever, District 52. It's where it's called the punishment district. It's kind of like Slow Horses, the Mick Herron, where kind of the cops that are the trouble cops are. Well, that's where this district is. Anyway, it's a great book. It's called Cherry Beach. It's by Don Gilmore, and you will not be disappointed by it.
7: Sounds like a page turner, a book you can't put down. That sounds.
8: It is, but it's a page turner because of the detective and because of all of the way that it's written. It's not forced. So the author isn't trying to push you to turn the page. It's because you get involved with this detective.
7: It's the best kind, yeah.
8: Yeah, it is. Yeah, it is.
7: A recommendation from Cassie Rose. You are listening to All Sides Weekend. This is The Book Show. And Chris Hickey is here from the Whetstone Branch Youth. Let me do it just right. Youth Services Manager of the Whetstone Branch.
8: Correct.
7: At the Columbus Library. It's my neighborhood library. It might be your neighborhood library. They're all wonderful. All the branches are great. And what is a quick pick?
9: A quick pick. These are the hottest books. These are the books that have long hold lists. And the idea is you can walk into one of our buildings and it might be on a display. You can check it out and jump the line.
7: Give us a quick pick. What's
9: all right.
7: Hot now?
9: Oh, hot. Let's talk about, I've got some good things for the beach. So some good beach reads. I brought some romance and love stories with me. Carly Fortune is one of my favorite romance writers. And this one might be my favorite of hers. It might be one of my favorite romance novels of all time. This is called Our Perfect Storm. And if you are a fan of Little Women, like I am, and you always thought that Jo should have ended up with Laurie, this is that book. So we have Frankie and George, and they meet when Frankie's grandmother takes custody of George, and the grandmother is Frankie's neighbor, and the two of them meet through the cedar hedge. They're both peering through the cedar hedge at the same time and see each other's eyes. And Carly Fortune got the idea for that type of meet when she was watching her children chase rabbits underneath their cedar hedge, and she thought, What a great place for two children to meet. So George and Frankie are best friends and have always been there for each other. And at the time, at the start of the story, Frankie is getting married to a professor and he leaves her at the altar. And so George, you know, wants to help her through the heartbreak. So he goes on the honeymoon with her to try to like get her out of her sadness, and they do all these adventurous things. Another thing that Carly Fortune is known for is it's like tourism fiction. So you really get a sense of place. And they go to Torfino in British Columbia. She's a Canadian author. And everybody knows that they're in love but them. And it is that like friends to lovers. But what makes this book really special is the development of the two of them as people and what their friendship means to each other. And it is beautiful. and they're good people. Mm-hmm. And the family dynamic of her family and his grandmother, they are also a family. So they it is just a big, they're just like, get on with it already. But they George, there's a reason that he's holding back. And we won't know that until much later in the book. But it, I mean, it's a happy ending book. But it was, I fell in love with both of them. They were lovely. And there's a lot of nods to Little Women. They love the movie. They watch the Winona Ryder movie every Christmas together. And there was a birdhouse that George found and turned it into a mailbox at the Cedar Hedge. So they would write each other letters. Mm. And yes. So when they're on this honeymoon, they're pretending to be married so they can get all the perks. And
10: why not?
9: I mean, why not? And he and a server asked them, well, how did you propose? And she was like, well, George, why don't you tell the story? And the story he tells is so beautiful, and it involves the Cedar Hedge. And it's just, it was lovely.
8: It sounds like a heartwarming book.
9: It is heartwarming. Mm-hmm. All of hers are like that.
10: You know, sometimes lovely is what we need.
9: It's just lovely.
10: You know, something's just lovely is what we need. Something is not lovely, but something I think it was you last time who loved this book yesteryear.
9: Yes.
10: Was it you?
9: Yes. And that one's not as lovely, but it's a great book.
10: I think did you tell me it's going to be part of a reading group or something at the library?
9: We are going to have a book club at Whetstone on June 6th. So if anyone's read it and wants to talk about it, there's so much to unpack.
10: But it's a hugely popular book, and I happened to find it on the Quick Pick shelf the other day. So I did grab it, and I am reading it. Boy, do I not like her.
9: And you're not supposed to.
10: Give a little recap about it.
9: So it's about a woman who is a trod wife influencer. So, like, you know, saying that she lives, she bakes her own bread, all these things, but none of it is real. It's all for Instagram, TikTok, whatever. And
10: she doesn't like her kids.
9: She does not seem to like her children. No. Her husband, interesting story there. He's the youngest son of like a political dynasty. Mm. And he's like, I'm rich. Why should I work?
10: No ambition. Just money.
9: Yeah. And his what happens to him is very interesting.
10: Don't give it away. Page 80.
9: But it's several different time periods. So it appears that she goes back in time to 1850 and now has to live the way that she is selling. And she doesn't like it.
10: she can't do it either.
9: She can't do it. But yeah, there's a lot. It's social commentary, but it's also a thriller. And there's some good horror writing in there. So when she goes back in time, there's some horrific things that happen. And the writing is really
10: well. I just said I didn't like her, but I am. I am getting into it. I am reading it. I really it just grab you.
9: Yes,
10: grab
9: and
10: your
9: there
10: attention.
9: Were moments I felt empathy for her. And her husband.
10: I'm only a little into it. So
8: How does she handle the jumping back and forth? Does the author take it? Okay, now you're in the past. And
9: yes.
8: Does she
9: So you kind of know where you are based on her.
10: She's good that way. You know, it's linear, but sometimes there's a paragraph of separation sometimes between today and 150 years ago. Okay. But she makes it work, I have to say.
9: I never felt lost.
10: Yeah.
9: Into where
10: It's called Yesteryear. And June 6th at the library.
9: June 6th. And the author is Carol Claire. Oh, gosh. What's her last name?
10: Oh, well. She's very successful.
9: She's very
10: good
9: successful.
10: For her.
9: You'll find it.
10: We're going to take a break right now and come on back. Don't go away. This is All Sides Weekend Book while somebody looks up the name of this author. It's perfect.

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7: Governor DeWine plans changes to Medicaid to address possible fraud and waste. Plus, school vouchers are back in the news as an appeals court weighs the constitutionality. We'll talk about it on the Reporter Roundtable. And then, for Untangled Reshaping Work, we'll hear a town hall-style discussion about our changing economy and its impact on the workforce. That's Monday on All Sides with Amy Jarovich from 10 to noon on 89.7 NPR News.
8: We are back to All Sides Weekend Books, the book show. I'm going to have T-shirts made up. I'm Christopher Purdy with Cassie Rose, WOSU's book critic, and Chris Hickey from the Whetstone branch of the Columbus Library. Very quickly, yesteryear's author is
9: Carol Claire Burke.
8: Carol Claire Burke, that's right. Before we proceed, I have to make a little announcement and just say a few words. And I want to make sure I do this right and I'm polite to everybody. I have been getting, and a bunch of us have been getting, a lot of, frankly, unsolicited books coming in to the station. Some of them are self-published. Some of them are, frankly, of I guess you'd call niche books. They're personal books. I salute anybody who could do that. I've always wanted to do it, and I don't have the gift. So anybody who does is wonderful. This show is 1 hour a month, and we are committed to serving the readers through the Quick Pick selection at the Columbus Library, through the books that are curated by Cassie Rose, whose job it is to do that and has a blog to do it. By way of saying, we cannot talk about unsolicited books that are self-published or things like that. The books generally come from, you get them, Cassie Rose, directly from publishers mm-hmm. or the New York Times bestseller list. You get them because you and your colleagues have decided that these are books everybody wants to read. So I don't want to appear ungrateful or impolite or make an anatomical reference here, but I just need to tell you that we are not able to accommodate that. We're not here to sell books as much as we are to serve the readers of books. And that's really our primary focus. Cassie Rose, thank you for that. So given that, thank you all. Keep reading, keep writing. May you find a wonderful outlet for your work. Cassie Rose, what do you have to recommend for us?
9: I have a great novel by one of my favorite authors. The author is Willie Vlautin, V-L-A-U-T-I-N. He wrote a book called The Horse, which I absolutely loved, which is his last book. This one is The Left and the Lucky. The reason I love this author is because his protagonists are just, they're genuine, they're ordinary, they're people that you just love watching them go through their daily life when even things are going wrong. So in this book, the protagonist is a house painter. His name is Eddie. He has an employee who works with him named Houston. Houston's been with him for 9 years. And basically, Eddie keeps him sober. He picks him up every morning. He gets him to the paint job. He manages his money. He gives him, takes him to the bank at the end of the week. He takes out money orders, sends him to the utilities. It's a great relationship. There is another great relationship in this book, and it has to do with Eddie and an 8-year-old boy named Russell. Because in the neighborhood, there is a woman who has moved in. I think she's actually moved back in with her 2 sons, Russell, who is 8, Curtis, who is 15, and her mother. And it takes place really over a summer. And what happens is that Curtis has become a delinquent. We'll just say that. He's 15 years old, and he bullies his 8-year-old brother, and so do his friends. His mother is a stripper, and she, her work hours are 4 in the afternoon to 4 in the morning, and she really wasn't meant to be a parent. And so what happens is that we watch Russell get bullied by Curtis and his friends. It's really heartbreaking in a way. But Russell finds his way to Eddie. He will just show up in his at his house, and when Eddie is coming home, and he says, "I'll clean your brushes for you." And so Eddie then pretty much begins to figure out what is going on. Now, meanwhile, he's also taking care of Houston, and Houston has, for 9 years, been showing up on the job with twice going rogue, and he does go rogue again this time. I do have to tell a little bit of a scene about Houston and Eddie. They're at this house, this old Victorian house, and you know, Eddie said he didn't really want to take the job, so he tripled the estimate. They still had him do the job. Two professors living there. They're hoarders. The house is just packed with newspapers, McDonald's wrappers, you know, whatever, all over the house. And so, you know, they're on the outside working on it. And Houston comes up to him and he just says, you know what? He says, the backyard, it's just filled with dog poop. And I don't even, they don't even have any dogs here. And it's the perimeter of the house is dog poop. And then he says, and by the garage, he says, you know what? There's a pair of men's underpants and there's a sandwich on top of it. So, and I really wanted to bring this up because you've got to see the lightness in the book. And I said,
8: yeah.
9: Well, the thing is, when I read that, I thought, okay, think of the author writing that scene like, oh, yeah, I'm going to come with a pair of men's underpants with a sandwich on top of it. And he just, he must have been laughing. And then I'm just going to keep on going with this book. Anyway, the relationship between 8-year-old Russell and Eddie is phenomenal. And the key here is that Russell or Eddie is so good to everyone. And you find out a secret at the end of the book of why he is. And it just makes perfect sense. He's even keeled. He's stable. Nothing, you know, dog poop, nothing throws him off. You know, with that scene, he says, you know, all right, come on, Houston. We're just going to clean up the yard and then we'll just get on with it. It's... there are great scenes there with the painters and, you know, him trying to get them to the jobs. There's also with Russell, who is trying to fix things that he needs to fix. And I won't tell you what those are. It's a great book. It's called The Left and the Lucky by Willie Vlautin.
8: And get rid of some of the images you may have had and just read the book. If Cassie Rose recommended the book, by all means, read the book. That's what we do, the book show. This is All Sides Weekend Books on 89.7 NPR News. Chris Hickey's going to give us some more quick picks from the Columbus Library. And we'll talk about the book festival.
3: Yes, and so my next book is not a quick pick. But yes, the Columbus Book Festival is coming up in July. It's going to be very exciting. And I want to talk about one of our featured authors. Her name is Stephanie Stelvey. And she has written a graphic novel, a beautiful graphic novel called Everything in Color, A Love Story. So this is a memoir graphic novel. And it is about her falling in love with her husband, but she was raised in a purity culture, and how that impacts her falling in love and her husband, because they feel that they're doing something wrong. And they're in college, so they're adults. But they... a lot of this book kind of reflects how they're trying to, they want to be close to each other, but they also are afraid of like eternal fire and brimstone. That's frightening for them. And so it's told in two different ways. So when she looks back on her childhood and the times where she was really grappling with what is the right thing to do, the tones are black and white, sepia. And then when she has moments of healing and she's moving into this new phase of her life there, it's in beautiful color. So there's lots of back and forth. And she's reconciling what her childhood did to her and what it made her frightened of. And she thinks when she has a son and he asks her questions or notices things, she thinks about like what she was told. There's a a moment where her son asks, what happens after we die? And she thinks, oh my gosh, what do I tell him so I don't hurt him? And she thinks back to when she was a child and her parents talked about the rapture as was the answer to the question and how that frightened her. And she didn't want her son to be afraid to ask questions. So she says, well, it's a mystery. We really don't know. But, you know, I'm so glad that you are asking these big questions. And it's just important that we all love each other. So she remarks on things that she was told and how she chooses to do it differently with her son. The love story is beautiful because Stephanie and her husband, James, they're just darling people. And they're falling in love, and it's the most natural thing in the world. But the barriers are just painful, and painful to read as they are trying to navigate that, but also love each other and don't want to let that relationship go.
8: It's a thick book, but it's a graphic novel, so yes. It's told through illustration and text as well. Give us another quick pick while we've got.
3: All right, let's talk about Into the Blue by Emma Brody. So this is a Reese Book Club pick. This is another one of the really hot books right now. So this is a love story, but it takes us into some really interesting places. So this is a book, it's sweeping. They have a cosmic connection. So there's some magical realism that's happening in there. And magical realism is if a book is set in a realistic times, it might have a touch of sci-fi or a touch of fantasy, but not enough to be a sci-fi or fantasy book. So improv is the lifeblood of this story. So AJ dreams of writing for Saturday Night Live. This takes place in 2000 in a video rental store. So she dreams of doing this, but she works in a video rental store in her small town in Massachusetts. And then a man named Noah starts working there as well. And he's the youngest son of an acting dynasty. And they bond over this very campy, cult-following improv show from decades ago called Astronauticals. But the difference is Noah's aunt was a star of that show. So he has a different perspective. So the two of them tried to convince the aunt to come to a con, like make an appearance there so people can see her. And she agrees to it on the condition that she will teach them improv. She wants to give them improv lessons. And so throughout this, they

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1: Gather that is a piece of it. So it is a little fantastical, but there is, I'm reading this book currently, so I don't know what happens at the end, but I have heard that it will blow your mind.
2: Into the Blue by Emma Brody.
1: Emma Brody.
2: Whose book club is
1: it? This is a Reese Witherspoon.
2: How many people have book clubs, for goodness sake? Oprah has
1: so
2: one.
1: So many. Reese Witherspoon, Jenna Bush.
2: Jenna Bush, yeah.
1: I think Carrie Bradshaw. What's her real name?
2: What's her name?
1: Sarah Jessica Parker, I believe, has one.
2: I don't watch that dirty show.
1: I think so many people have them. But yeah, Reese, Jenna, and Oprah seem to
2: I
1: be
2: only
1: the
2: care
1: big,
2: about,
1: big ones.
2: I only care about Chris's book club and Cassie's book club. That's why we do the show, All Sides Weekend Books. Cassie Rose, give us something else to read.
3: Sure. I have a quick question, though, about this book. Like, why do you think this is a quick pick? Is this a quick pick, this book you just talked about? Is it because of the author? So that
1: the whole
3: she's
1: list.
3: Got, it's the, well, no, what I'm saying, I understand why the library has it, but is it because she has a following?
1: I think it is, yes. A lot of these things that you will find on Quick Pick are the Oprah, the Reese, the Jennas. They get elevated and the lists, the hold lists just grow, and then we make them Quick Picks.
3: So also the author, like the next book, will probably be a Quick Pick, and the next and the next.
1: I would think so.
3: Okay.
1: And her first book.
2: Well, Emma Brody, has what else has she done?
1: She has written another book called Songs in Ursa Major.
2: Do you know it?
1: I don't
2: okay.
1: know it. But
2: okay.
1: I want to know it.
2: Okay. Well, that's a good
1: it.
2: Point. Yeah.
1: Mm-hmm.
2: That means it's working. You
1: it's
2: see?
1: Working.
2: Yes.
3: I have a nonfiction book called Small Town Girls by Jane Ann Phillips. She is, if you have read Jane Ann Phillips' books, Lark and Termite, and also Night Watch, that won the Pulitzer Prize, I think, last year, you will love this book. It's very much within her style. It's called A Writer's Memoir. Jane Ann Phillips grew up in a small town in West Virginia, and essentially what the book is about is how you never, if you were born and raised in West Virginia, you never really leave your roots. You can leave the state, but it remains in your heart. She covers a lot of ground in it that, and I'll just say, first of all, she talks about her relationship with her mother, which, you know, she's one of three children, and how much her mom, you know, really was there for them. And while she was working and she was also going to school, one of the most wonderful chapters is when Jane Ann Phillips writes about going to the beauty parlor with her mom, who her mom went every week. Now, this is in the 1960s, a time when that's what women did. They went to the beauty parlor every week because, you know, they didn't have hair dryers at home and all the right shampoos and stuff. So they would have their hair done and every week and then put a shower cap on, you know, in between. And she writes about the gathering of women in the beauty parlor and how it was a safe place for them and what they discussed and the closeness that came from all the women in town from this. And while Jane Ann Phillips, as a little girl, was just, you know, reading all the trashy magazines, or the movie magazines, you could say, she also writes about the history of West Virginia. She writes about how it used to be such a beautiful state that was filled with forests and hills before all the coal mining came in. She has a chapter there even on the Hatfields and the McCoys, that whole history there. And that's part of where it's not a memoir as you might think about it in terms of she was born and raised and here's how she grew to become a writer. She also puts in there what meant something to her, like the land in West Virginia, or also Stephen Crane, who is not West Virginia, but, you know, the author of The Red Badge of Courage, whom she said that in her writing life was her mentor in a way, because he was an author who was writing because he believed in what he was writing. He was not well accepted. His books were not, didn't become, you know, quick picks back in the 1800s. And how for her as a young author, she could have someone that she could read about who

0: held on to who he was, even though he wasn't popular. His first book, Maggie, he self-published. He bankrupted himself on that, and the critics deplored it. But yet, you know, he still stood beside it. The Red Badge of Courage became popular because it was serialized in a newspaper. Yeah. She also writes about another author named Brees J. Pancake, who was from West Virginia and brilliantly wrote stories about the people. And to this day, if anyone is listening and is a fan of this young man who died early in his life, he might have taken his own life. I can't remember, but they would be like sitting up because people know that he was. Held great promise and saw great insight into people, into his stories, especially the working class and West Virginia people. And which, by the way, is a side story. I just happened to be browsing in Storyline Bookshop in Upper Arlington. I mean, I don't know who their buyer is, but they have wonderful books there.
1: My wife loves that shop.
0: Yes, I do too. And I will tell you, they have Brees J. Pancake's, you know, book that, you know, came out like in the 1980s, I think. Anyway, back to Jane Ann Phillips' memoir. It's critics have just praised it up and down, and I can see why that is, because it is truly a wonderful book of powerful moments that she brings in about her own life, and yet she weaves in these other stories about West Virginia, also seceding from Virginia, why they did that, and how growing up all of the West Virginia students learned that.
1: I love what you said about the real sense of home that the mm-hmm. writer was giving about West Virginia. It's great when you can't recover from where you're from and you don't want to. You know, that's terrific. I feel the same way about where I'm from, but yeah, I'm sure many people do.
0: Well, and I love that word you use, recover from.
1: Yeah.
0: Well,
1: yeah.
0: You don't.
1: And I don't want to. Yeah.
0: Right.
1: Yeah.
0: It's a kind of yearning that is in you that you can't explain or can't really be written, but she does capture this here because, of course, she leaves and goes on to the Ira Writers' Workshop, and then she always has this sense of coming back and has gone to visit her parents' graves. And you can tell her heart is there in those moments.
1: That's interesting because I was thinking this morning about, I digress a little bit, but why I would go back to the town where I was born and raised. I don't know anyone there anymore, but my parents are buried there.
0: Mm-hmm.
1: See, that's still a pull. That's still a connection.
0: Yeah.
1: And they've been gone for many, many years, but mm-hmm. they're still there. We have to take a break and come back with more All Sides Weekend, the book show. Don't go away.

0: With Spirit Airlines folding, travelers are left wondering what's to come for budget airlines in the U.S. United CEO Scott Kirby thinks he knows.
1: It's dead. It's a crappy model.
0: Except budget airlines seem to be doing just fine in Europe. Right now, you could fly from London to Marrakesh for as little as $70. So why can't low-cost flying survive here? That's on the next On Point. 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
7: We are back, All Sides Weekend. This is The Book Show. I'm Christopher Purdy with Cassie Rose, who is WOSU's book critic. By the way, don't miss Cassie's blog, which is thelongestchapter.com. And Chris Hickey is here from the Whetstone branch of the Columbus Library. When you go into Whetstone, say hi to Chris. She comes to every show with loaded down with quick picks from the library. And I was just thinking, I happened to be thinking, whatever happened to Catherine Stockett? Who is Catherine Stockett?
8: Catherine Stockett wrote The Help, which was just a blockbuster 15 years ago. And this is her long-awaited follow-up. It is called The Calamity Club. And it takes place in an orphanage in Mississippi in 1933. And she wanted to know what happens when you put a collection of intelligent, scrappy women who are at the end of their ropes, and each of them has an incredible sense of humor. So one of our first characters is Meg. She's an 11-year-old who was abandoned by her mother, but she doesn't believe the story that they're telling her about her mother. Birdie is a woman. She's trying to get money from her socialite sister, who married well so that she can help the family. And Frances is the socialite sister. She volunteers at the orphanage. There is a fourth woman named Charlie who just has really disturbing ideas. So the four of them cook up a plot that they call terrible, awful, but profitable. And so they do this in order to survive the Great Depression. So like The Help, the character development is just fantastic. So you're just going to dive in with these women. It has more twists and dramatic turns than The Help, but it's very funny. There's so much humor in this story, even though the times are dark, the Great Depression, very dark time.
7: And an orphanage.
8: Yeah. So dark times and places, but these women have such humor and hatch this insane plan. So it's a fun ride along. She loves to think of the worst thing that could happen to the characters that she doesn't like. So be ready for some more chocolate pie moments.
7: I was
8: going to
7: say,
8: book.
7: Does anybody make a pie in this book?
8: There are other things okay. that happen that will make you just as happy as the pie did in The Help.
7: Tell me about, what do you know about Catherine Stockett? And why do you think it's... Well, I mean, maybe it took her 15 years. I don't know.
8: I think it just took her that long. It's a thick book. I mean, this is not going to be a short book. She just puts a lot into these novels. Like the Help was riveting. And this one is too. She's just, it may take her a while. I mean, take a while to write something great.
9: It's like Donna Tartt.
8: She has
9: about 10, 15 years between her novels.
8: But I think it's worth it. I think she's worth the wait.
7: So don't let the blockbuster wonderful movie keep you from reading the novel. Because I haven't read The Help.
8: Wonderful.
7: And now I'm going to have to do it.
8: Yes.
7: Because the movie was sensational, certainly.
8: Yes.
7: But now I want to read the book as well. It's called
8: The Calamity Club.
7: by Catherine Stockett. Mm-hmm. And Chris Hickey is kind enough to keep track of all the books we're talking about, and she puts them online, and Marcus is like making a face at me, and I don't know what he's talking about. Anyway, it goes on the WOSU Facebook page. It goes on several different Facebook pages, so you don't have to write everything down. It's also on WOSU.org/allsides. You can find it all there. So we can talk fast if we want to and carry on. Yeah. What do you have for us to read, Cassie Rose?
9: I have another nonfiction book, and it's coming out in June. And I sort of want to give a heads up to it. I haven't read it, but I want to give a heads up because I have a feeling it's going to become popular. And it only at this point has 3 holds on it at the library.
7: Well, that'll change in about 2 minutes. Go ahead.
9: Well, it's called The Housewives Underground, The Untold Story of the Women Who Made the JFK Assassination Our Most Enduring Mystery. And it is written by an Atlantic staff writer, Tiffany, I can't get her last name here, Caitlin Tiffany. Anyway, when the Warren Commission came out after the JFK assassination, there were a group of women that were skeptical about what they were reading in it. And so they went to and pursued their own investigations. So that is, you know, perusing the 18,000 pages of the Warren Commission. They became friends with Oswald's mother. They talked to witnesses. Now, I'm going to read something here, and this is from Publishers Weekly, their forecast, but they say that there are 3 women in particular that she focuses on. One is Oklahoma housewife Shirley Martin, a passionate Kennedy supporter. Another is New York-based World Health Organization analyst Sylvia Meager, who felt distrustful of the government after having been dragged before a loyalty board during the Red Scare. And then Beverly Hills housewife, Maggie Field, who became obsessed with how illogical the chain of events was that culminated in Lee Harvey Oswald's assassination.
7: Now, mind you, this is nonfiction you're talking about.
9: This is nonfiction. So the premise here sounds absolutely fascinating about how she, the author, went to find out about the women who pursued this, you know, through the 60s and into the 70s. I said, I haven't read the book yet, but I'm seeing a lot about it. And I thought, I want to mention it on the show in case people would be interested in it and you could hop on to the library and put your hold in now. It comes out, I want to say, middle of June. The library has about 19
7: copies. Now, you said that they focus on 3 women in the book. Was there a group or an archive of, because I'm assuming these 3 women are no longer with us. I could be wrong, but it's, you know.
9: Perhaps, yes. Yeah. That I haven't read that part of it. Okay. They haven't gone into that kind of depth. It's more how this, I mean, I think, as I said, they pull out these 3, but there is a group of them. And it's the fact that they persisted. And it wasn't just over a year or after the Warren Commission came out, or maybe 2 years. I mean, they kept at it.
7: There's a similar group of women I know. They watch C-SPAN every day. They watch all the gavel-to-gavel coverage, even the most mundane, boring congressional hearings and the good stuff. And, mm-hmm. and they report on it, and they demand accountability, which is incredible. Mm-hmm. But they're, you know, people are paying attention, and it's worthwhile to remember that.
9: Well, I think that's where this book is relevant today.
7: Yes.
9: Aside from the curiosity about the JFK assassination that's, you know, ever present, mm-hmm. it's the questions that they are pursuing are still relevant today, and from what I have read about this book. Again, it just sounds fascinating to me.
7: It does, too, and I don't know if we'll ever know.
9: Yes,
7: know,
9: great mystery.
7: To this day, it's 60 years ago, and I don't know if we'll ever know.
9: But yeah. Yeah.
7: Tell us the title and the author again.
9: It's called The Housewives Underground, The Untold Story of the Women Who Made the JFK Assassination Our Most Enduring Mystery, and it's by Caitlin Tiffany.
7: I've just written that one down. Yeah, I'll be on a hold too. Just one book that I'm reading now that I want to recommend to people. I'm about 100 pages into it, about a third of the way through, and I read about this in the New York Times. It got a starred review. It's by a Spanish writer called Hector Abad, A-B-A-D, who is now living. He's living in Spain now. He's from Colombia, and his father was killed in the various wars and with drug cartels and things in Colombia years ago. But this novel is called Aside from My Heart, All Is Well, and it's about a priest in Colombia who was awaiting a heart transplant, and whose diet and whose kind of physical indolence makes you think, you know, this guy needs to be careful and get his health back. And that sounds very, very bare bones, but there's a lot to it about his relationships with the community where he lives, in the house where he is a boarder, because he can't live in the rectory, he can't work while he's waiting. So he sits all day and listens to opera, and he's obsessed with movies. And he becomes a leading movie critic in South America, and he's a priest in bed waiting for a heart transplant. If you want some gorgeous writing and great storytelling, I recommend this book by Hector Abad called Aside from My Heart, All Is Well. And that's my contribution to what's going on.
9: How did you find that book?
7: I read about it, and it was reviewed in the Times. Mm. You know, it was reviewed, I think, on a Thursday in the Times during when they have the book things. I was just fooling around online, and there it was. And it, you know, people were just doing handstands over it. So, and deservedly so. Mm-hmm. I picked it up and found. I actually bought it. So there you go. Another quick pick from Chris Hickey.
8: This one would be a great Father's Day gift. So you could put this, write this down if you have a dad who loves history, who loves memoirs, who likes travelogues. This is going to be super fun. This is called American Rambler: Walking the Trail of Johnny Appleseed, and it's by Isaac Fitzgerald. He wrote Dirtbag Massachusetts. So it's part history, part memoir, part apples. So during the pandemic, he spent a lot of time walking. He said it got him out of his head, it got him out of dark places, and he got the idea to walk the follow the journey of John Chapman, better known as Johnny Appleseed. So there's lots of folk tales about Johnny Apple. Did he wear a tin pot on his head? Did he walk barefoot? Apparently the trail is more of a highway. And this book takes Isaac. He goes through different states. He meets all kinds of people. It takes him several seasons. And that history, there's the history, there's the travelogue that's happening. When he arrives at the visitor center, he tells them what he's going to do. And they said, well, wouldn't you rather just rent a car? He does use a car for part of it, but he starts in Lancaster, Massachusetts, and he goes through PA, he goes through Ohio, all the way to Fort Wayne, Indiana, where there is a tree stump carving of Johnny Appleseed in a mall.
7: Okay.
8: But there are definitely big life things that happen to him during this time. He loses his mother. So there's that memoir that is also woven into this, but it's a very compelling story.
7: And that is a quick. That's a quick.
8: That
7: pick.
8: Is a quick pick. American Rambler.
7: Something I always love asking you, and it's unfair, but I'm going to ask you: do you happen to know what is the most in-demand quick pick right now?
8: Right. Oh, yesteryear.
7: Really?
8: Yesteryear is.
7: Give me a number. Roughly like 600 or something.
8: I didn't. It's probably at least 600.
7: Really?
8: I haven't checked the hold since I came on last. But when I was here last month, it was 1300.
7: No, yeah.
8: And I think I have coworkers who are like, I'm still on the hold list, and I've been on there forever.
7: It was on the shelf. It was on the shelf at Whetstone.
8: You can get to it fast enough. Yeah. As soon as we put it out there, it's gone.
7: It's gone.
8: So if you see it when you walk in the door, don't grab it on your way out. Grab it now because it won't be there.
7: It's like the people who hate Martha Stewart would love this book.
8: I think that they would. Yes, yes.
7: That's kind of what it is. So that's yes. And you have a book group on the 6th of June.
8: 6th of June. We're going to discuss this book.
7: What time? Do you,
8: 2 o'clock.
7: 2 o'clock. Just show up at Whetstone?
8: Just show up.
7: Great. Okay. You got one more for us, each of you?
9: I do. And actually, it's another nonfiction.
7: Good. All right.
9: It's called, and I love this book, I know, anyway, it's called Records of Shelley, Byron, and the Author, and it's by a man named Edward John Trelawney. Now, this was published, I want to say, in like 1858. Now, here's the thing why I was drawn to this. I've watched these PBS Masterpiece Theater, and, you know, a character is going to quote Coleridge or Shelley. I mean, I watched this one called My Mother and Other Strangers. And, you know, this man, you know, quotes Tennyson to her, just a few lines. And of course, that's the thing that pulls her towards him. And I thought, you know what? I really kind of want to go back to these. I would love to be able to just, you know, out of nowhere, just quote a line or two of Coleridge or Shelley.
7: Not good for you.
9: But and so anyway, this book I found, which I've had my eye on for a while, it's about the author Trelawney, who went to Italy to and spent time with the poet Lord Byron and also Shelley. And it's fascinating what he writes about them. You get this sense of Lord Byron, who was very successful, and a Shelley who is not as well liked, I'll put it that way, but who they are, how they did their wrote their poetry, but also they're very human in this book, and it's a very accessible book. And I'm not going to be able to quote them after I read the book, but anyway, I highly recommend it. It's called Records of Shelley, Byron, and the Author.
7: Thank you very much. And Chris Hickey, do you have one more for us?
8: I do.
7: Okay.
8: I have a Travis Kelce-inspired romance. How exciting. If you don't know who that is, he's engaged to Taylor Swift. He's also from Cleveland Heights, Ohio, which is very cool. This is called First and Forever, and it's by Lynn Painter. So it is about a woman named Duffy, and she and her father and brothers are diehard fans of the Minneapolis Coyotes. And Connor is the tight end, which is Travis Kelce's position. And she becomes famous because the mascot is a little handsy, and she's fighting him off in the stands, and then he takes a comical tumble, and she is a pariah. So they bring her on to a sports radio show to explain herself, and then they bring Connor on, and they become very flirty. And so the NFL says, you know, it would be great if you would start dating so that we could milk this.
7: Hold that there. Just give us the title and author.
8: First and Forever by Lynn Painter.
7: Thank you very much, Chris Hickey, who is the Youth Services Manager. There you go. At the Whetstone Branch at the Columbus Library, who comes and brings us quick picks. And thank you, Cassie Rose, WOSU's book critic. Her blog is thelongestchapter.com. I'm Christopher Purdy. Thank you, Chris Johnson. Thank you, Marcus Charleston, for Make It to Radio. Thank you all for listening to All Sides Weekend Books on 89.7 NPR News.
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0: When Spirit Airlines suddenly collapsed on May 2nd, comedians online and on TV couldn't resist roasting the budget carrier.
14: Spirit Airlines is like the Planet Fitness of Carnival Cruises.
0: Well, tell that to Spirit's thousands of employees and the many more passengers who simply could never visit family, be there for emergencies, or afford a vacation if it weren't for the ultra-low-cost option.
15: So for us, the budget airlines, were quite literally life-changing.
0: Spirit's failure means something else entirely to the airline industry as a whole. United CEO Scott Kirby proclaimed that budget airlines will never survive.
1: It's dead. It's a crappy model.
0: Really? Then why are budget airlines doing just fine in Europe? Right now, you could fly from London to Marrakesh for $70, Budapest to Manchester for $84. I'm Meghna Chakrabarty. Today on Point, why can't low-cost flying survive in the United States? Stay with us.
16: Live from NPR News, I'm Lakshmi Singh. President Trump's heading back to the Washington, D.C. area aboard Air Force One, capping a state visit to China. The leaders of the world's two biggest economies talk trade, including three major items the U.S. wants to sell: beans, beef, and Boeing aircraft. NPR's Tamara Keith reports on whether China's committed to buying.
9: We haven't seen anything in writing yet, but administration officials and President Trump have been making the rounds doing interviews, and the picture is coming together. And there's been some movement to allow U.S. beef producers to resume exports to China. And President Trump, in an interview with Sean Hannity on Fox News, said China would be buying lots of soybeans and Boeing aircraft.
16: Trump says he and she also spoke at length about the U.S. war with Iran, a key trade partner to China. Both agreed Iran should reopen the Strait of Hormuz and should not have a nuclear weapon. However, it does not appear Trump has secured China's commitment to press Iran to deliver on either demand. The death toll in Ukraine has risen to at least 24 people following Russia's latest barrage of missile and drone strikes. He's targeted the capital and other areas. NPR's Joanna Kakissis has more.
17: The Russian strikes turned a nine-story apartment building into rubble. Ukrainian President Volodymyr Zelensky left flowers there for those killed. He said in a video address that Russia bombed Ukraine virtually nonstop for 2 days to exhaust Ukraine's air defenses. We must find countermeasures for such attacks as soon as possible, Zelensky said. In 48 hours, Russia used more than 1,500 drones and 56 missiles in the strikes. Zelensky said Ukraine was able to intercept 94% of the drones and 73% of the missiles. He said the number one priority is securing air defense that can take down more missiles. Joanna Kakissis, NPR News, Kyiv.
16: CIA Director John Ratcliffe made a surprise visit to Cuba yesterday and delivered a stern message from President Trump. It's coming at a time when Cuba says it's out of fuel and suffering massive power blackouts. Here's NPR's Greg Myrie.
7: Director Ratcliffe's trip wasn't announced in advance, but the spy agency said afterward that he met the head of Cuba's intelligence services and the interior minister. A CIA official, speaking on condition of anonymity, said Ratcliffe traveled to the island to present Trump's position. The official said, quote, "The United States is prepared to seriously engage on economic and security issues, but only if Cuba makes fundamental changes." Trump has threatened on several occasions to take some unspecified action against Cuba. Cuba is suffering a debilitating energy crisis. The government says the country is out of oil, causing power blackouts of 20 hours or more per day.
16: That's Greg Myrie reporting. It's NPR. Immigrant rights advocates in Minnesota say the Trump administration's surge of federal officers in Minneapolis led to a spike in donations to community support groups. However, now they say the money's dried up since the surge ended. NPR's Sergio Martinez Beltran has details.
18: In April, eviction filings in Minneapolis spiked 26% in comparison to April of last year. That's according to Homeline, a tenant advocacy group. Alexandria Guzman Gomez has been helping migrants with housing. She started a rent relief effort in Minneapolis in January that has paid over $1.5 million in rent. But as of lately, community members are not donating as much.
19: I think a lot of people are just burnt out. They're burnt out. They don't have the time. They also don't have the money anymore.
18: Food and gas have gotten pricier, and volunteers as well as donors have lives to return to. They hope others will step up. Sergio Martinez Beltran, NPR News, Minneapolis.
16: A deadline's approaching to avert a strike on the Long Island Railroad, North America's busiest commuter railroad. The LIRR serves New York City's eastern suburbs. It transports roughly a quarter million customers each weekday. It has been unable to reach an agreement with union officials representing locomotive engineers, signalmen, and other train employees. Both sides have until 12:01 a.m. Saturday to reach a labor contract agreement, if not, union workers could strike or be locked out by management. I'm Lakshmi Singh, NPR News.
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0: This is On Point. I'm Meghna Chakrabarty. On Saturday, May 2nd, Spirit Airlines Flight 1607 had just landed at Dallas-Fort Worth Airport when the pilot made an announcement to his crew and passengers.
23: We are the second to the last plane to land. Every other plane has landed tonight and not taken off again. And as we landed and turned on our internet, we got a notice from our union that we're going to be ceasing operations at 3 a.m. Eastern time today.
0: It was 12:07 a.m. in Dallas, 1:07 a.m. Eastern time. Spirit Airlines would cease to exist in 2 hours.
23: It's funny, as we sit here, I'll speak for myself. I don't remember any of the bad times, just the good months. So,
0: the pilot had heard the news from his union. According to Spirit Airlines itself, some 17,000 other employees heard that their company had closed not from Spirit, but from media outlets. The DFW pilot had been flying for Spirit for 14 years, and he could not hold back how much it had meant to him.
23: Spirit, believe it or not, started flying in 1983. I think it was called Charter Air at the time. What is that? 43 years. And unfortunately, that's over. So thank you for your support over the years. And, onward and upward, right? God bless you all.
0: It's not often that a corporate bankruptcy evokes that kind of emotion in people. But it isn't only Spirit's employees who are feeling the loss. Passengers are too. The low-cost airline made travel possible for many people. Without it, travel might be impossible now. For people like Nicole Holtz, from Southwest Arkansas.
15: It allowed my children to see their grandparents more growing up. My parents live in Phoenix, Arizona, which I've done the drive more times, in fact, more than my kids can even, they don't want to do that drive anymore. It's a lot. There were times where I was looking at our calendar ahead for the next 6 months and I realized, you know, if we don't go see Nana and Papa now, we're not going to have an opportunity for a really long time. And it was so quick to just jump on the Spirit app and be like, okay, we can go here. And just being able to fit in like that 4-day trip kind of on a last minute whim was a game changer for us. As my kids have gotten older, as our lives have gotten busier and the grandparents still work, we're crunched for time. And we want to maximize that time being invested in spending time with our family. I don't want to spend 19 hours in the car. I've seen every roadside attraction there is from here to Phoenix, Arizona. Again, I go back to, it's that easy, yes. We miss our family. We want to go see our family. I don't really want to spend thousands of dollars on airfare for my kids and I to get out and see my grandparents. We've got college on the horizon. We've got expenses and life and things, and I just can't spend that kind of money on flights. So for us, the budget airlines were quite literally life-changing in bringing our family together more often. Now I'm not sure how we're going to do it.
0: Nicole Holtz lives in Southwest Arkansas. Now, Spirit Airlines isn't the only budget airline to go belly up in this country. People Express Airlines closed in 1987. Pacific Southwest Airlines out of California shuttered in 1988. ValueJet Airlines ceased operations in 1996. Metrojet closed in December of 2001. Skybus shut down in 2008. ExpressJet Airlines filed for Chapter 11 bankruptcy and ceased operations in August of 2022. And yet, budget airlines in other parts of the world are thriving. Take Ireland-based Ryanair, for example. Ryanair says it serves more than 200 million people per year. So why can't low-cost flying survive or even thrive in the United States? That's what I want to know. To help us understand the answer to that question, Robert Mann joins us now. He's president of the aviation consulting firm RW Mann & Company. He's an aviation industry consultant and former airline executive as well. And he joins us from Port Washington, New York. Robert, welcome to On Point.
2: Great to be with you, Meghna.
0: Okay, so let's start off with kind of getting the 101 on what happened to Spirit specifically. I mean, at one time, Spirit Airlines was valued at, what, $5.5 billion on the stock market. When were the beginnings of its troubles?
2: Well, you could argue that it was a decade-long train wreck, which began when major carriers introduced basic economy fares. But the real alarm bells started to ring both during the pandemic when everyone was losing money and post-pandemic when legacy carriers used basic economy fares to really put the screws to low fare carriers, in particular Frontier and Spirit. And then later on, when geopolitical events drove fuel prices to a level that hurt everyone, but hurt those carriers whose largest costs were then fuel the most. And that interrupted a bankruptcy process at Spirit that ultimately the financiers in bankruptcy were unable to or unwilling to continue to fund.
0: Right. And then Spirit wasn't also getting a bailout from the federal government as well. Let's put some numbers on this for a quick second, because, Robert, you're exactly right. Spirit actually first filed for Chapter 11 in 2024, citing losses that had begun in 2020, as you said, the pandemic, $2.5 billion or so from 2020. That's the amount of the loss. In addition, as you're saying, $2 billion worth of debt in 2025 and this year. So, or actually a little even more than that, $2.4 billion in long-term debt. And they just couldn't carry it without banks being willing to sort of hold that water for them. Was there any way, any operational change or business practice change that Spirit could have done to give banks more confidence to let them have that debt for longer and maybe dig themselves out of a hole?
2: Well, if you want to be an ultra low fare carrier, you have to have ultra. And once you've paid your pilots at the market and once you're paying for fuel at the market price, those are the two biggest lines of expense. And really, there was no additional method by which to save money. They had already restructured the airline once in the first bankruptcy, cut it to perhaps a half of its original size. And there really wasn't anything operationally that could be done at that point. They did not have the revenue diversification that other carriers do, which allows them to cross-subsidize some of their low fares that they offer to, you know, democratize travel, as it were.
0: I see. Okay, revenue diversification, meaning first-class tickets at five times the amount, premium economy, you know, main cabin, as a lot of the airlines call it, and the basic economy fares. That's what you're talking about.
2: Well, and credit card programs that are national and that, in the case of the largest carriers, produce billions of dollars in revenue per year, which are non-transportation, but which cross-subsidize losses on actually carrying passengers.
0: Actually, thank you for reminding me about that, Robert, because a couple of weeks ago, I was listening to Delta Airlines Q1 shareholder call. And it was actually in that call that they said, as you know, not unusual to people watching the industry, but for me, it was that really their single largest revenue stream at Delta was these credit cards. Fascinating. So Spirit didn't have anything like that?
2: Well, every airline has the genesis, you know, the smallest program they can start with. The problem is you don't have a national footprint of a network. You don't have a national airline. You don't have a national credit card program. These are all scale issues that any smaller carrier has to deal with. And in fact, this is one of the issues that Frontier in particular has called out to the Department of Transportation as something that it wants a more of a level playing field on. I don't know how you create that, but these are the diversification issues that create opportunities to, you know, cross-subsidize basic fare competition with low-cost carriers and low-fare carriers.
0: Is that just the state of the airline industry today, that you basically also have to have a huge finance business, essentially, in order to support the kind of fares that Americans have grown used to? Like, you have to be kind of 50% airline, 50% bank, essentially.
2: Right. Well, the irony is that, in its heyday, Spirit was actually pulling in more than 50% in non-seat sale fees. So they charge for everything, as carriers now do across the board. But they were pulling in more than 50% of their revenue from seat selection, early boarding, baggage check, such. And so that's a factor in the industry. But what Spirit really did not have, and what generally small carriers do not have, is this national and international credit card program that literally produces, Delta basically states that their credit card deal with American Express, the charges on that program combined represent more than 1% of U.S. GDP, which, at $33 trillion overall is a huge number.
0: $300 billion, essentially. That is an astonishing fact, Robert, that one credit card program from one airline and American Express is 1% of the United States GDP. Blows my mind. Okay, so we have about a minute. We're going to get deeper into all of these issues about what this says broadly about sort of the airline business model as a whole in the United States, and also other factors as well. But in the 30-ish seconds or so before our first break, Robert, how do you think Spirit's collapse is going to impact the flying market as a whole?
2: Well, fares are already going up. Some of the markets that Spirit was forced to abandon have been replaced by other carriers where they can benefit from that. But not all will. And some markets will go without service until perhaps some new entrant decides to replace them. Fares will go up. Choices will go down, obviously. And some of the issues that face everyone really are still not addressed by failure.
0: Yeah, so we're talking about those jet fuel prices, to say the least. Okay, Robert Mann joins us today. He is an aviation industry consultant, former airline executive as well. And we're talking about why budget airlines struggle so hard in the United States. So when we come back, we're going to compare what's happening in American skies to what's happening in, say, European skies. We'll be back. This is On Point.

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1: Hoping that everything runs on time. And WBUR's transportation reporter, Andrea Perdomo Hernandez, is with us. She's been covering the story. Andrea, thanks for coming in. It's great to have you.
2: It's good to be here.
1: So, 7 World Cup matches outside of Boston. Big logistical challenge. What could possibly go wrong here? So what's the plan for moving all these World Cup crowds toward the stadium?
2: Well, Anthony, local leaders here have said that hosting these matches is like the equivalent of hosting 7 Super Bowl games.
1: Right, 7, okay.
2: So it is a huge undertaking logistically. Gillette Stadium, which will be called Boston Stadium during the tournament, can seat 65,000 people. A key component to getting people to the stadium during the matches is the commuter rail here. The MBTA has a commuter rail stop that's just a short walk to the stadium. And the T, as we call it here, has committed to moving 20,000 people per match to the stadium using that rail line. They're going to be doing that by using 14 special event trains that are going to run from South Station straight to the stadium.
1: Right. And are people feeling pretty confident that this is all going to work out?
2: This is the Transit Authority's biggest effort ever to get that many people to the stadium. So it's a first here.
1: So now I want to ask you about the prices. So a regular commuter rail ticket to the stadium might normally cost less than $20, but World Cup train tickets, if I'm getting this right, are running about $80. So what can fans expect to pay just to get to these matches?
2: That's correct. So it's about $80 to get those special event trains down to Gillette Stadium. The T says the ticket price is justified because of the scale of the effort. You know, they've never done this before and they've made some investments in the platform there, like some $35 million for accessibility. And they say that the match day train fares will be good for riders to use all over the commuter rail system on match days. So that's how they're kind of justifying that price. But the host committee here has unveiled a bus program to the stadium on match days. Those tickets cost $95 round trip. Yeah. And they will have pickup locations across Massachusetts, including Boston Logan's Airport and also in Rhode Island.
1: All right. And there are other options, right? More sort of luxury transportation packages that folks can avail themselves of if they want to?
2: That's correct. There's one hotel in Boston that's offering a luxury package that includes a helicopter ride to the stadium for the cool price of $75,000.
1: All right.
2: And parking is also going to be available at the stadium, but that can run people anything from $175 to upwards of $1,000.
1: So when these games finally begin June 13th, what are you going to be looking for in terms of this transportation challenge?
2: Oh, I'm going to be watching the trains. most of that line is like a single track. So one wrong thing and it could just throw everything off. So that's what I'm really going to be watching for.
1: All right. That's WBUR's transportation reporter, Andrea Perdomo Hernandez, talking about the transportation challenge of the World Cup coming to Boston later this month. Andrea, thanks. It's always good to have you.
2: Thanks, Anthony.
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6: Governor DeWine plans changes to Medicaid to address possible fraud and waste. Plus, school vouchers are back in the news as an appeals court weighs the constitutionality. We'll talk about it on the Reporter Roundtable. And then, for Untangled Reshaping Work, we'll hear a town hall-style discussion about our changing economy and its impact on the workforce. That's Monday on All Sides with Amy Jarovich from 10 to noon on 89.7 NPR News.
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0: On the next Fresh Air, we remember Pulitzer Prize-winning journalist Philip Caputo. He wrote the acclaimed 1977 memoir, A Rumor of War, about leading a Marine platoon in the Vietnam War. And we listened to our 1985 interview with Sir David Attenborough. He made the popular Life on Earth nature documentaries and more. He turned 100 this month. 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
2: Governor DeWine plans changes to Medicaid to address possible fraud and waste. Plus, school vouchers are back in the news as an appeals court weighs the constitutionality. We'll talk about it on the Reporter Roundtable. And then, for Untangled Reshaping Work, we'll hear a town hall-style discussion about our changing economy and its impact on the workforce. That's Monday on All Sides with Amy Jarovich from 10 to noon on 89.7 NPR News.
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1: Per match to the stadium using that rail line. They're going to be doing that by using 14 special event trains that are going to run from South Station straight to the stadium.
2: Right. And are people feeling pretty confident that this is all going to work out?
1: This is the Transit Authority's biggest effort ever to get that many people to the stadium. So it's a first here.
2: So now I want to ask you about the prices. So a regular commuter rail ticket to the stadium might normally cost less than $20, but World Cup train tickets, if I'm getting this right, are running about $80. So what can fans expect to pay just to get to these matches?
1: That's correct. So it's about $80 to get those special event trains down to Gillette Stadium. The T says the ticket price is justified because of the scale of the effort. You know, they've never done this before and they've made some investments in the platform there, like some $35 million for accessibility. And they say that the match day train fares will be good for riders to use all over the commuter rail system on match days. So that's how they're kind of justifying that price. But the host committee here has unveiled a bus program to the stadium on match days. Those tickets cost $95 round trip. Yeah. And they will have pickup locations across Massachusetts, including Boston Logan's Airport and also in Rhode Island.
2: All right. And there are other options, right? More sort of luxury transportation packages that folks can avail themselves of if they want to?
1: That's correct. There's one hotel in Boston that's offering a luxury package that includes a helicopter ride to the stadium for the cool price of $75,000.
2: All right.
1: And parking is also going to be available at the stadium, but that can run people anything from $175 to upwards of $1,000.
2: So when these games finally begin June 13th, what are you going to be looking for in terms of this transportation challenge?
1: Oh, I'm going to be watching the trains. most of that line is like a single track. So one wrong thing and it could just throw everything off. So that's what I'm really going to be watching for.
2: All right. That's WBUR's transportation reporter, Andrea Perdomo-Hernandez, talking about the transportation challenge of the World Cup coming to Boston later this month. Andrea, thanks. It's always good to have you.
1: Thanks, Anthony.
2: And you're listening to Here and Now.
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2: I'm Anthony Brooks.
11: I'm Scott Tong. This is Here and Now. I'm in Beijing today, reporting on the summit between President Xi

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1: And it is that, but Harris also makes it cinematic and exhilarating in ways you don't expect from a first-time director. Quentin Tarantino may have seemed this accomplished right out of the gate, and in much the same way, but there aren't a lot of other parallels. The violence blisters, the rage consumes, the writing combines modernity and myth.
2: We ain't killers. We come from a man who tried to kill our mama and a mama who wants to kill that man. It's in the blood.
1: It's customary to say you can't wait to see what a first-timer does next, and I suppose I do feel that way about Alicia Harris. But right now, I just want to see Is God Is again. I'm Bob Mondello.

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1: And you're listening here on 89.7 NPR News. Good afternoon. Happy Friday. I'm Debbie Holmes. Coming up, President Trump just wrapped up a two-day summit in China. While it may have fallen short on concrete deals, it was big on spectacle.
2: I think Beijing got what they wanted. The optics or the images coming out of the visit were very positive from where Beijing sits.
1: The two countries discussed issues like trade and the war in Iran. We'll have more on that story in about 15 minutes here on 89.7. Partly cloudy for tonight, will drop to about 54. 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
3: Downtown freeway still fairly crowded, especially 71 near the fairgrounds. We're finding delays 270 both directions near 315. 70 and 670 West, heavy merging out on the west side due to the crash on 70 West past that west outer belt. New accident, 670 West approaching Neal Avenue downtown. A right lane is tied up. I'm Johnny Hill from the Total Traffic Center.
4: Governor DeWine plans changes to Medicaid to address possible fraud and waste. Plus, school vouchers are back in the news as an appeals court weighs the constitutionality. We'll talk about it on the Reporter Roundtable. And then, for Untangled Reshaping Work, we'll hear a town hall-style discussion about our changing economy and its impact on the workforce. That's Monday on All Sides with Amy Jarovich from 10 to noon on 89.7 NPR News.
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6: From NPR News, this is All Things Considered. I'm Sasha Pfeiffer.
7: And I'm Elsa Chang. During this school year, rumors began spreading on social media that a public school in upstate New York was restraining kids with disabilities in wooden boxes. School leaders in the Salmon River School District eventually confirmed those rumors. Parents say that at least some of the children held in the boxes came from the Akwesasne Mohawk tribal community. Now, New York State officials are ordering reforms. NPR's Brian Mann reports.
8: When tribal member Sarah Hearn first saw posts on Facebook showing photographs of padded wooden boxes placed in special education elementary classrooms by the Salmon River School District, she didn't want to believe they were real.
9: It was really just so unfathomable that this was our reality, that our children were seeing these boxes, they were hearing children screaming in these boxes, and that our school system would think that it

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1: This is 89.7 NPR News. Good afternoon. I'm Debbie Holmes. Coming up in the next hour, White House border czar Tom Homan says the Trump administration has no plans to abandon its deportation policies.
2: We're going to continue with this mission. We're not giving an inch. We're going to enforce the laws of this country without apology.
1: But as support for the policies has plummeted, the Department of Homeland Security is shifting its approach. More on that in about 16 minutes right here on 89.7. Partly cloudy for tonight. Will drop to about 54. Tomorrow, some rain expected. Partly sunny also. High near 80. 69 right now. 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
3: We're still a bit slow through downtown Columbus, especially 315 South coming out of Ohio State. 71 North heavy up to about 17th Avenue. 70 West improving by the West Outer Belt, but we have a crash scene on 70 West about a mile past the 142 West Jefferson exit. Highway Patrol working in the left berm. I'm Johnny Hill from the Total Traffic Center.
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6: 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I'm Sasha Pfeiffer.
0: And I'm Ilsa Chang. When musician Dua Saleh set out to make an album about a fictional post-apocalyptic world, they didn't have to look very far for inspiration.
7: I was born into a pool of bloodshed, so it constantly feels like my world is deteriorating before me. It feels like it's the end of the world to me.

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1: You're listening on 89.7 NPR News. Good afternoon. Happy Friday. I'm Debbie Holmes. Thanks so much for joining me. Coming up, President Trump is planning a day-long prayer event in Washington, D.C. this Sunday. Critics say the day is about showcasing one narrow sliver of Christians.
2: What we are seeing on the Mall is a very Christian nationalist ideological version that is, in essence, being privileged and is being platformed.
1: What to expect from Rededicate 250. That's coming up in 15 minutes here on 89.7. 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
3: Traffic a little heavier on 71 North getting up to the fairgrounds. I-670 westbound a little slow near 315. Watch for the crash off to the side as you exit for Neal Avenue. North Outer Belt heavy east and west near Worthington. So is 315 northbound approaching 750. I'm Johnny Hill for the Total Traffic Center.
4: Governor DeWine plans changes to Medicaid to address possible fraud and waste. Plus, school vouchers are back in the news as an appeals court weighs the constitutionality. We'll talk about it on the Reporter Roundtable. And then, for Untangled Reshaping Work, we'll hear a town hall-style discussion about our changing economy and its impact on the workforce. That's Monday on All Sides with Amy Jarovich from 10 to noon on 89.7 NPR News.
1: Partly cloudy for tonight with a low of 54. For Saturday, partly sunny. Some showers are likely throughout the day, high near 80. 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
0: 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I'm Elsa Chang.
6: And I'm Sasha Pfeiffer. Lots of famous movie and TV stars get their start in acting as kids, but Hayden Panettiere was really a child actor. You might even call her an infant actor.
7: Well, I was 8 months old when I started baby modeling, and I did my first commercial when I was 11 months old, which was actually a toy train commercial, play school toy train commercial.
6: After that, she kept acting steadily. Maybe you've seen her in Heroes or Scream or Remember the Titans or Nashville playing sassy country music starlet Juliet Barnes.
8: There's a perception that you're
9: wildly successful.
8: Look, legends have played the Ryman stage. People with long and storied careers. And considering the brevity of yours and your recent troubles, I would say that
9: I have kept this label relevant and made you a lot of money.
8: Juliet, hold on.
9: You too.
6: Now, at age 36, Panettiere has a memoir out. It's called This Is Me, A Reckoning. She told me that as she looks back at her career, she feels that she lost the chance to have what she calls a normal childhood.
7: It was like I was trying to fit into two different worlds. One was a very adult world, which was the industry, and one was the world of just being a normal kid, and struggled with both in different ways, but I desperately wanted to fit in. That's what I wanted more than anything.
6: To fit in no matter which world you were in, the adult world or the child world?
7: Yeah, I fit more easily

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0: This month, the Ohio Newsroom is celebrating a sporty Made in Ohio May. Today, we're headed to a factory that produces an ear-piercing instrument, a coach's favorite tool, a referee's game-stopping gadget. The Ohio Newsroom's Aaron Gottsacker reports from the American Whistle Corporation.
2: There's only one factory left in the country that manufactures metal whistles like this one. And it's based on the north side of Columbus.
3: Take one more good look around. Think to yourself once again, I have arrived.
2: Phil Clark is leading a tour group through the facility. He's been making whistles here for more than a decade. A working musician, he wanted a job making instruments.
4: Since I couldn't make saxophones in Paris, I was like, well, whistles, it's the same technique, just in a smaller form, you know, and you only get one note out of it.
2: Now he's one of four full-time factory workers who tinker with a room full of Titanic machines that pump out whistles. He stops our tour group at the first, a massive metal contraption with giant googly eyes affixed above a mouth that chomps through sheets of brass.
3: I named this brass, his name, Big Junior. And big because it's our largest brass, it's a 40-ton brass.
2: Each whistle is composed of three separate pieces. Big Junior makes the top half, which kind of looks like Mickey Mouse ears as it's produced. Next to it, another machine presses logos into that metal, then folds those Mickey Mouse ears down to form the sides of the whistle. Clark holds up a finished piece emblazoned with the word, Coach.
3: Can you hear it? Just can you hear that? Can you hear the orders being barked out of there?
2: Nearby, other pieces of equipment punch, bend, and chop the bottom half of the instrument. The third component is the loop that holds it on a lanyard.
4: And so all three of those pieces are soldered together.
2: Then the whistles are dumped into a big rock polishing machine where they're spun round and round and round with soap and water for hours.
3: When they come out of there, they are just as clean as a
5: whistle.
3: There you go. I had to say that joke, didn't I?
2: At this point, the whistle sounds like this. It's not quite right, and that's because the instrument is missing a critical component.
4: What you're hearing right now is the ball machine. Zine is running that, and each time you hear a little trigger sound, there's a ball being put inside of a whistle.
5: And what does the ball matter? Why?
4: It's the trill, I think. It just, you know, just like you're rolling your tongue a little bit. Instead of it just being a straight pitch.
2: Once everything's assembled, the whistles are packaged and shipped off to Walmart, Amazon, and Dunham sports stores all over the country.
4: And I would just imagine they're sold to, you know, any official, or a teacher, a police officer, or just somebody that's really super bossy, you know?
2: Clark says the American Whistle Corporation makes 2,000 whistles a day, and each one can certifiably produce 126 decibels of sound.
3: Which means they could be heard for over a mile, and if you think about it.
2: So next time you hear a whistle at recess, or on the soccer field, or at the swimming pool, it just might have been made in Ohio. In Worthington, I'm Aaron Gottsacker.
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0: That's all today from the Ohio Newsroom. We'll talk with you next week.
6: Good afternoon. I'm Debbie Holmes here on 89.7 NPR News. Thank you so much for joining us. Stay right there. We've got all the day's business news coming up on Marketplace at 6 o'clock. And then at 6:30, it's The Daily. Inside a hospital in Nebraska, 16 Americans who may have been exposed to the hantavirus have begun an unusually long quarantine. In some cases, it will last up to 42 days. That's coming up on The Daily at 6:30. 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
7: I-70 westbound with a disabled vehicle blocking a center lane on the exit ramp to Rome Hilliard Road North. Stay to the left or right to get by. Watch for delay on 71 North up to the fairgrounds and expect delays throughout the weekend due to the music festival there at Historic Crew Stadium. Accident on Livingston Avenue west of 33. I'm Johnny Hill from the Total Traffic Center.
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6: Partly cloudy for tonight, will drop to 54. For tomorrow, partly sunny skies, but also showers likely, possibly a thunderstorm at different times throughout the day. High near 80. 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
11: 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I'm Elsa Chang.
12: And I'm Sasha Pfeiffer. The Americans who returned from the cruise ship hit with a hantavirus outbreak will be monitored for several weeks in case they develop symptoms. Most are in Nebraska, although health officials say some might continue monitoring from home. NPR's Ping Huang reports on what quarantine is like.
13: More than a dozen American cruisegoers returned to the U.S. this week and went straight to the quarantine facilities at the University of Nebraska Medical Center. Jake Rosmarin, a travel influencer from Boston, was one of them. On Instagram, he said the first few days have been okay. There even seemed to be bright spots.
14: And the nurses just delivered me an iced horchata shaken espresso with oat milk and vanilla cold foam. And I'm literally in heaven. I'm going to take my first sip.
13: He took a big sip off the top.
14: Oh, this is everything I needed right now. Wow.
13: Rosmarin showed off his room. A closet, bathroom, TV, exercise bike. He keeps the shades down against the media trucks outside. He's a few days into a 42-day quarantine after being potentially exposed to the hantavirus but having no symptoms. He's monitored daily in case some develop. Hantavirus is not easy to catch, but it can be deadly. Dr. David Fitter is running the Centers for Disease Control and Prevention's hantavirus response.
15: The people that are in Nebraska currently, they have been encouraged to stay in Nebraska. It is a fantastic facility.
13: Passengers there have staff looking out for them. They won't infect other people, and they're close to top medical care. But Fitter also says after an assessment of their medical conditions and living situations, some may be cleared to monitor from home. They would join around 20 Americans already doing that. Some left the cruise before the outbreak was known. Others were potentially exposed after sitting close to a sick passenger on a plane. Dr. Sandra Valenciano, health director for Seattle, King County in Washington, says they have two people in the situation.
16: Even though they were identified as contacts, they are not considered contagious because they currently do not have symptoms.
13: The exposed Americans are dispersed across a handful of states. They're quarantining at home per guidance put out by CDC. Dr. Erica Pan, director of the California Department of Public Health, describes some of the restrictions.
17: And they're not to share a bed with someone else. They should not share personal items like towels, bed linens, clothing. They should not share food out of the same plate with anyone else or share beverages. They shouldn't attend social events, and they should not visit any crowded venues.
13: Pan says the disease can worsen quickly. So another consideration for those at home is being close to medical care.
17: Often these patients can get so critically ill with their pulmonary and lung symptoms that they need heart-lung bypass. So we do want to make sure that someone could get seen in a place that could offer that if they do get that ill.
13: So far, health authorities say all those in quarantine have been cooperative. Dr. Marty Cetrin is former director of the CDC's Division of Global Migration and Quarantine.
18: The tool can be used either voluntarily or through a legal authority.
13: Cetrin says federal and many state and local authorities could issue quarantine orders, but they're trying voluntary agreements first.
18: And if you fail to meet that commitment, then they may come back and say, well, this is now we feel like we have to issue an order. So there's a lot of room for thinking about how this gets done.
13: Setrin says the fact that this disease has a high death rate may persuade people to comply, but being cooped up for 42 days could test their patience. Ping Huang, NPR News.
11: More than three decades ago, singer-songwriter Julieta Venegas left her childhood home in Baja California, Mexico. She wanted to make it as a musician, so she chased that dream to Mexico City. It paid off. Venegas went on to become one of the biggest names in Latin pop. But after nine studio albums, sold-out world tours, and collaborations with stars including Bad Bunny, she felt something pulling her back to where it all started. Her new album, Norteña, chronicles that journey. NPR's Isabella Gomez Sarmiento reports.
19: Julieta Venegas spent her childhood zigzagging across the U.S. and Mexico border.
20: I grew up sort of immersed in two countries that are totally opposed to each other. And at the same time, being neighbors is like your daily life happens in a city that, you know, is very different from your country.
19: On either side, music was a massive inspiration, whether it was rock songs by The Cure or Norteño classics by Los Tigres del Norte. When Venegas launched her music career, she sprinkled those elements into her sound, often fusing her trusty accordion with more modern pop melodies. It turned Venegas into a star. But after living in Argentina for several years, she found herself dreaming of the Mexican soundscapes that raised her. So she embarked on a memory project, a memoir and album with the same title, Norteña, that pays homage to the sounds and stories of northern Mexico.